0: I'm Nyla Boodoo. This is 1A. And this is what the National Mall in Washington, D.C. sounded like on Sunday.
1: Woven into the fabric of America is a deep and persistent belief that we cannot persevere on our own, that we need God.
2: This is God's country, and you can't celebrate God's country without celebrating God. There's no better way to kick off the birthday than this. So God bless America.
3: That is so important, this divine reset. I came in from Texas just to be a part of this.
4: Whatever walk in life or whatever the denomination that you are in, it's good to be an American.
5: So we know what God can do, but here's what we are to do. Sanctify yourselves.
0: Thousands attended a day-long conservative prayer gathering billed as a rededication of the U.S. as one nation under God for our nation's 250th birthday. The event was a public-private partnership backed by the White House and notably absent non-Christian voices of faith. Apart from one Jewish rabbi, all the speakers were Christian, most were evangelical, some were Trump cabinet members and lawmakers. Which has us asking, what does one nation under God mean today? How should we understand the separation of church and state and freedom of religion and what our founders intended? Does the America of 2026 represent what our founding fathers wanted it to be? For today's show, we have moved out of the studio and we're coming to you from the Katzen Arts Center at American University. We're in front of a live, in-person, and virtual audience in partnership with Religion News Service. Welcome, everybody. Thanks to all of you for being here. To start off, let's break down the events of the weekend with Jack Jenkins, national reporter for Religion News Service based in Washington. He covers the intersection of religion and politics and is also the author of American Prophets, The Religious Roots of Progressive Politics and the Ongoing Fight for the Soul of the Country. Jack, thanks for being here.
6: Thanks so much for having me.
0: As always, we want the audience, we would love to hear from you about whether you think the president is rewriting the story of our nation's founding. You can email us at 1a@wamu.org. Jack, Sunday's program included Defense Secretary Pete Hegseth, Vice President J.D. Vance, Secretary of State Marco Rubio, House Speaker Mike Johnson. I was there for much of the day, as were you. And I will say, when I heard many of the Christian pastors, with a few notable exceptions, taking pains to say that they supported diversity in other religions, the politicians that were there, including Senator Tim Scott and Speaker of the House Mike Johnson, who gave a prayer, had much more pro-Christian and overtly Christian messaging. From your perspective, what was the overarching message of the day?
6: Yeah, I think it was very clearly, the comments that you had earlier, those clips, I do think are emblematic of both what was conveyed from the stage and what was received by those in the crowd. It was this linking of religion in general to the American founding and the American story, Christianity in particular, and conservative Christianity even more in particular to that American story. That's why we heard several, like you mentioned, the politicians. Pete Hegseth actually recounted a story of George Washington kneeling and praying at Valley Forge. That story has actually been dismissed.
0: Not factually accurate.
6: Right. It's been dismissed by historians for a long time, but he was linking it as, just like George Washington, we should pray like this today. We heard similar comments made by Marco Rubio, the Secretary of State, and as you mentioned, Mike Johnson, just kind of linking American history to Christians in particular and faith in general as this sort of melding of American identity and a religious identity. And I should note that most of these comments were delivered from a stage that had a giant projected Christian cross in the center of it.
0: So there were thousands of people in attendance, I will say, for a very hot day. It was in the 90s, and people were there out on the mall all day. What did you hear from the people you talked to?
6: Yeah, so the people who I spoke with had come from all over. Folks had flown in and driven in from, far-flung states to be a part of this. I spoke to three women outside who were waiting in line, who all had One Nation Under God shirts on. And when I asked them why they were here, they mentioned that they thought that rededicating America to God was, in fact, long overdue. They saw this as an important step. But I'll note it was really interesting that they followed that by saying, I'm here to support my president, referring to President Donald Trump. And that came through a lot, that there was a lot of MAGA hats and things like that that were also sprinkled through the crowd. And that was happening alongside folks who had very emotional religious responses to this, who said that they believe that this this version of history resonates with them both as an American, but also as a Christian, that they what they hear preached in their own pulpits about American history links to their own personal understanding of faith. And so you saw people as they were walking into the crowd with hands raised in prayer. We saw people kneel together to pray together. And while they were wearing clothes, they were emblazoned with red, white, and blue. So it was really kind of a synthesis of that that I was hearing from any number of people in the crowd.
0: We're also hearing from you. Gemma emails, the issue is not whether America should be a Christian nation, but whether the president appears to be leveraging the support of the Christian church without meaningfully engaging with it. At times, it seems he is so confident in that support, he does not feel the need to show up or participate or even to convincingly demonstrate his faith. I should note, the president was not there on Sunday after touting this event. Organizers played a video of the president reading a passage from the Bible that he had recorded for another event a few weeks ago. We will get to more of the president in a moment, but who else was notable for not being there?
6: Yeah, I mean, the speakers who were on the stage were overwhelmingly evangelical Christians, both faith leaders and pastors who were evangelicals, as well as, and a lot of those evangelicals, I should note, were often advisors or supporters of President Trump. And that many of the government leaders were also evangelical Christians. There was some Catholic representation. We had one cardinal and one bishop who were on stage, as well as some entertainers and political figures who were Catholic. But you didn't see any mainline Protestant figures who were up there, which is interesting given that, you know, this is supposed to commemorate the 250th anniversary of the Declaration of Independence, and disproportionately represented in the signers of the Declaration of Independence were actually what we would call now mainline Protestant denominations. There were Black Protestant speakers, but leaders from traditionally and historically Black Protestant denominations were notably absent. In fact, the Progressive National Baptist Convention, which you know once claimed Reverend Martin Luther King as its one of its members, actually issued a statement the day before suggesting that the event was emblematic or of white Christian nationalism. So you didn't see those numbers. You also didn't see much representation, if at all, from members of The Church of Jesus Christ of Latter-day Saints, which is actually one of the most reliably Republican religious groups in the country. And of course, you know, there was one Jewish rabbi, but you didn't see anything of any representation from Muslim Americans, indigenous spiritual practitioners, Hindus, what have you. It's very much overwhelmingly not only Christian, but evangelical Christian in particular.
0: So this was part of Freedom 250, which is not to be confused with America 250, and which is the bipartisan and congressionally mandated that sponsored actually another event on Saturday called the Good Neighbors America event, which did have many faith groups and did not get as much attention as the president's service on the Mall on Sunday. What should we know about that and other things that happened over the past weekend, other ways we saw faith groups coming out?
6: Well, what I think is really interesting about this as a religion reporter is like what gets counted as a religion story, right? Like, as you noted, there were definitely faith leaders there. There was also a significant protest in March that was faith-led in Selma, in Alabama, pushing back against the gutting of a provision of the Voting Rights Act that happened recently. And that was, you know, the civil rights movement, even people said at this Freedom to Rededicate 250 event mentioned this religious elements of the civil rights movement, how crucial faith was to that effort. But there wasn't any mention, for instance, of the fact that the Voting Rights Act had just had a significant provision gutted, and the Voting Rights Act is, of course, one of the seminal achievements of the civil rights movement. So it's interesting like that this event is covered as a religious gathering, and that this is where religion is happening in America, as it were, whereas the gathering you mentioned, as well as these protests, don't tend to get the same level of attention as religion stories. Now, that's not true at a religion news service, of course, but I think that it is equally as notable to me that the religious actors are operating in those spaces as well.
0: We just have about a minute before we go to a break, but I wanted to quickly ask you put a quote to you about the U.S., saying that the U.S. is, quote, more religious than secular Americans claim and less religious than Christian nationalists would have us believe. That's from Matthew Avery Sutton, a professor of history at Washington State University, who spoke to RNS's Bob Smetana about this I wonder if the data backs that up.
6: Yeah, we do. We have seen that for quite some time. More than 60% of the country is Christian in general. Then significant other percentages are religious. But we do have a substantial population of religiously unaffiliated. I've often joked with Democrats in particular that when they run for office, they often have to politic to the most and least religious Americans at the same time. And while Republicans have a significantly higher percentage of religious Americans in their clientele, people who self-identify as Republican, they actually have a significant sliver of non-religious Americans as well. The reality is that it's significantly more complicated than any of these tidy narratives would want us to believe.
0: So we are going to get past some of those tidy narratives and break it, go into some of the nuances of that. We do have to take a quick break. We're going to be back with more to come with Jack Jenkins, national reporter for Religion News Service. We're also hearing from you. Nicholas emailed us. We have freedom of religion in the U.S. Our country was founded where everyone can worship however they feel. And Tim says, I'm a devout Christian and a full-time youth pastor. I found the National Prayer Service event to be an absolute disgrace. I'm a firm believer in the separation of church and state, and the event this past Sunday was just idolatry on full display. Keep the questions and comments in coming. You can email us 1a@wamu.org. Coming up, legal and government scholars from several faith traditions are joining us. I'm Nyla Boodoo. This is 1A.

0: last year, Congress enacted deep cuts to food assistance and layered on new work requirements. 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
8: I'm Nyla Boodoo. This is 1A. There's a long-running debate over the founders' intentions for religion in the United States, and it's once again been thrust into the spotlight as we approach the 250th anniversary of the Declaration of Independence. This weekend, on the National Mall in Washington, D.C., the White House organized a national jubilee of prayer, praise, and thanksgiving, and a ceremony that overwhelmingly featured conservative Christian religious leaders and members of the Trump administration. Here are J.D. Vance, Marco Rubio, and Speaker of the House Mike Johnson.
9: The morality and religion that formed the American consciousness were decidedly Christian, founded upon the principles and the divinity of Jesus Christ.
10: America is still a young nation measured against the record of history. And from the beginning, we have carried the belief that our country represents something new in the world. But the soul of our nation has always been rooted in an ancient faith.
11: We hereby rededicate the United States of America as one nation under God.
8: But what does that mean for Americans of non-Christian faiths? And is the president promoting Christian nationalism rather than religious freedom? We're broadcasting in front of a live and virtual audience from the Katzen Auditorium at American University for this special show in partnership with Religion News Service. Here with me now, Asma Uddin is scholar of religious liberty and Muslim identity in America. She's an assistant professor of law at Michigan State University and also the author of When Islam Is Not a Religion. Asma, thank you for being here with us.
12: Thank you for having me.
8: Mark David Hall is a professor at Regent University's Robertson School of Government. He's also the author of Did America Have a Christian Founding? Separating Modern Myth from Historical Truth. Mark, welcome.
13: Thank you.
8: And Jeffrey Rosen, CEO Emeritus of the National Constitution Center, a professor of law at George Washington Law School, and a contributing editor of The Atlantic. Jeff, welcome back to 1A.
14: Great to be here.
8: So there's no specific reference to any religion in the Constitution beyond the date, quote, in the year of our Lord, 1787. It does forbid religious tests for office holders, and the First Amendment of the Bill of Rights guarantees religious freedom and forbids establishment of any religion. We're going to get into all of that, but I'd love to just first hear your reaction to what we heard from the Vice President, the Secretary of State, and the Speaker of the House, given especially the lens all three of you have as scholars of American history and the Constitution. Asma, can I start with you?
12: Yeah, I mean, you noted that I wrote a book called When Islam Is Not a Religion, and it was rooted in, one, my work on religious liberty, including at the Supreme Court, and, you know, absolutely an advocate for broad religious liberty, but at the same time noticing that there was this pattern where religious liberty was being at least outside the courts, being advocated for one religion, are certainly thinking about certain faiths that were going to be excluded. And sort of came to me most prominently, like and most clearly, when I was working on a case that essentially talked about Islam, where the argument in court was that Islam is not a religion. And so land use protections do not extend to Islam. And once I kind of noted that in its explicit form, I noticed the many ways that it was coming up in sort of less explicit ways. And I think when I hear this clip, that's exactly what I'm thinking about. Like, in the one hand, you have these, like, very sort of obvious attempts to carve out who gets the protections and who doesn't. But then you also have this language that is more structural, right? When he's talking about, like, morality in this country is largely rooted in one religion. It's rooted in Christianity. I mean, the quote by J.D. Vance, he said exactly that, like, singling one out. It basically says, are rededicating this country to this particular vision, and those are the people who belong, and everyone else is just a guest. And I think the incident in San Diego yesterday and many other incidents tell us that not a very welcome guest.
8: We did just get this email from Susan who said the prayer event happened on Sunday. On Monday, a shooting occurred at the San Diego Muslim Center, killing 3. Why are we not surprised? Susan, thanks for sharing that. Mark, your thoughts on what you heard from that clip we just played.
13: Sure. I think if we want to understand the American founding, we have to understand the context. In the late 18th century, about 98% of Americans of European descent are Protestant, 2% are Roman Catholic, and you have about 2,000 Jews in 4 or 5 American cities. And for them, they're just assuming a Christian environment. Jim Hudson of the Library of Congress used to speak of the founder's syllogism, that if we want a Republican form of government, we must have a moral people. If we want to have a moral people, we must have a religious people. In their imagination, religion equaled Christianity. But I think it's broader than that. And you can we're obviously a far different country today. And it's very reasonable to ask, is it not possible that other religions, other faith traditions, can generate the sort of morality necessary for a Republican form of government? I think that it certainly is. The founders clearly wanted a robust understanding of religious liberty that protects all Americans. So we have Article 6, Prohibition on Religious Tests. You have George Washington's wonderful letter to the Hebrew congregation in Newport, Rhode Island, where he makes it crystal clear that Jews in America have a right to the free exercise of religion. It's not a grant to the civil state, it's a right.
8: Jeff, your thoughts on what you heard, and then I want to just ask you the big question, right, and have everyone else respond as well. Were we founded as a Christian nation?
14: No, we were not founded as a Christian nation, because the core value of the Establishment Clause is that it's not permissible to favor Christianity over any other religion. Now, the founders disagreed about exactly how to treat the question of religious liberty. And Madison, whose views were reflected in the First Amendment, insisted that the government should be non-cognizant of religion. And he developed this view during the central battle of his early career against religious establishments in Virginia. Patrick Henry wants a tax for all citizens to have to support the Christian church. Madison says the tax violates our natural rights of conscience, which are unalienable. There's a shift during the Enlightenment from the old view that we got our ideas of truth from the Pope or the King or centralized authority to the new view that citizens have to make up their own minds. And in order to do that, they need a variety of views about religion and politics to create a plausible marketplace of ideas. And Madison says the opinions of men, being dependent on evidence contemplated by their own minds, cannot be controlled by other men. In other words, I can't give you or anyone the power to control my thoughts, because my thoughts are the product of reason and persuasion, not force or violence. So that is why religious freedom of conscience is unalienable. In the debate over the Bill of Rights, Madison fought about whether that broad view of religious freedom, which led him not to issue Thanksgiving proclamations, should, how broad it should be. And people like Roger Sherman, the Puritan theocrat, who Mark David Hall has written the definitive biography of, and I really recommend to you, Sherman likes test oaths in Connecticut. He likes the idea of established Congregationalist church, and he doesn't want Gouverneur Morris to serve as ambassador because he's a heretic. But Madison wins that debate. It's language from Virginia, from George Mason and Madison. So the central idea, this is the most important of the unalienable rights protected by the Declaration of Independence, that you can't tell anyone else how to think, and even if you want to, it won't work because we're products of reason, means that no one religion can prevail over another.
8: Mark, I want to ask you about this. Your scholarship has challenged the idea that, you know, you say that, like, in the mid-20th century, there was a consensus that most of our nation's founders were deist and created a godless constitution because they wanted to strictly separate church and state. Your scholarship has challenged that in a way, and I think there's a nuance that you like to talk about, whether we were founded as a Christian nation or founded by Christian people. Why do you think that's important, especially given, why do you think the idea that we are a Christian nation in that sense is so important? And why do you think that nuance needs to be talked about?
13: I really do not like the language that America was founded as a Christian nation, because it sounds as if America was founded for Christians, and maybe we'll put up with the non-Christians, but maybe we won't. The founders were crystal clear, and I've already mentioned evidence, Article 6, letter to the Hebrew congregation. What I argue in Did America Have a Christian Founding is the founders were influenced profoundly by Christian ideas in addition to other ideas, classical Republican ideas, Enlightenment ideas, and they created a nation that was to be open for all Americans. In their imagination, I don't think they could imagine America would become as diverse as it did today, as it is today. And if they were to come back, I think they would be shocked, and many would be pleasantly surprised. I think they consciously built a nation that would be open to all, people of all faiths and no faith at all.
8: Asma, Mark, I would love for you to respond to this question that we got from our Zoom room. Connect the dots for us. Why would this administration want to emphasize the connection between Christianity and democracy? What story are they trying to tell?
12: I can't sort of comment on the specific connection that they're thinking about, but certainly it's that, I think it was exactly what I had noted before, that there, in order for us to flourish, our idea of like who belongs is limited to a particular sort of conception of Christianity. I mean, even within Christianity, we're talking about, you know, Christianity versus Islam, but the people mostly on the mall were conservative Christians. Most of them were evangelical. And so it's saying, and to the extent that that maps onto partisan divides, it's also noting that there are progressive Christians and a number of different minority interpretations of Christianity that are not included in this idea of like what America is and what the sort of image or idea of what we want it to be moving forward is.
8: Yeah, Mark, can you connect the dots? And I know that many people think the idea that we're a Christian nation is a central tenet of Christian nationalism. So I want to acknowledge that as well and ask your thoughts on that.
13: Yeah, so there's a lot I could say about that. I have a book on Christian nationalism. I think most of the critics of Christian nationalism vastly overstate the threat. But I think the promoters of Christian nationalism, the Stephen Wolfs, Doug Wilson, are profoundly in error. So I, as a Christian, has critiqued them on biblical and theological grounds, in addition to constitutional and prudential grounds. I have no idea what exactly the Trump administration was thinking, or the officials from the Trump administration was thinking in putting this together. I do think, to the extent to which the founders could have come back and participated in the events of Sunday, probably would have been surprised that there were two Catholics and a Jew speaking. Again, of Americans who are involved in political activities, going to state legislatures, drafting constitutions, ratifying constitutions, they're basically all Protestant, a couple of Catholics in Maryland, all Protestants. And they would have been shocked to see a bishop and a cardinal featured, as well as a Jewish rabbi. Many would have been happy to see that, but that would have been a surprise to them.
8: That's Mark David Hall. We're also talking to Asma Uddin and Jeffrey Rosen. I'm Nyla Boodoo. You're listening to 1A. Asma, we mentioned that there were no Muslim leaders at the day of prayer on Sunday. I want to just ask you a little bit more about the movement, as you've said, to say that Islam is not a religion. Can you give us some specific examples of how you're seeing these legal challenges throughout the U.S.?
12: Yeah. When it first came to my attention, again, it was a case out of Murfreesboro, Tennessee, involving the Islamic Center of Murfreesboro, where the community there sought to build a full-on Islamic center, a mosque and other sort of adjacent facilities. And they were granted a permit, and the permit was challenged in court. And the argument there was that this law called the Religious Land Use Institutionalized Persons Act, and generally religious land use protections, does not extend to the Islamic Center of Murfreesboro because Islam is not a religion. And those precise words were part of the argument, and the U.S. Department of Justice at the time had to file a brief in that case, and the brief was entirely dedicated to making clear that in the United States, Islam is considered a religion. And so it seemed at the time to be a fringe case, but it started to strike my It sort of caught my attention because the DOJ did make a point to get involved in this tiny little case out of Murfreesboro, Tennessee. And then once I started thinking about it, I realized that it was manifesting in so many different ways. And so the precise claim can sound absurd, but when it gets brought into something such that a major civic organization in the Muslim community is labeled a foreign terrorist organization, when it's, for example, coming up again right now in 2026 in Texas and in Oklahoma and Tennessee, but I think we've heard a lot in what's happening in Texas with this housing development that has a mosque and an Islamic school being labeled by Governor Abbott as a quote-unquote Sharia city. And so it's time. It's something that I've been tracing since 2010, and unfortunately is coming back.
8: Mark, what role do you think Christians should be playing in situations like this?
13: I think Christians should be advocating in the public square for the flourishing of the city, for the good of all. And so you think of something like the American Civil Rights Movement, where Christian leaders, reverends but secular or laity as well, out there advocating in the public streets and Congress and state legislatures for justice is absolutely a duty of Christians. And I think Christians should be advocating for the rights of Muslims and Hindus and Sikhs and others. This is a country built for all Americans, not just Americans of one religion.
8: So there's a test, it's called the Lemon Test. Jeff, I want to have you help us understand of this three-part framework that was established by the Supreme Court in Lemon versus Kurtzman. This was a Supreme Court case from 1971 to establish the First Amendment's Establishment Clause. But before we get to the Lemon Test, what is the Establishment Clause? We've heard it referenced a couple times here.
14: Well, the Establishment Clause says that Congress shall make no law regarding an establishment of religion. And the central purpose of the clause was to prevent Congress from setting up a national church and also to prevent it from disestablishing established churches like Anglicanism in Virginia and Congregationalism in Connecticut. And for this reason, and we get to use a great SAT word here, the Establishment Clause was an anti-disestablishmentarianism provision. There's a big debate on the Supreme Court now about what the scope of the Establishment Clause is.
8: That's what I was going to ask you. Right? Yes. How are we seeing this now? Would you say that the test has been largely abandoned by the Supreme Court?
14: Yes, no question about it. Justice Scalia a few years ago talked about it like a ghoul in a horror movie who keeps rising up at the last minute to reassert itself. But recent cases have essentially repudiated it. I have my cheat sheet here. And the Lemon Test originally said that government action has to, one, have a secular purpose, two, neither advance nor inhibit religion as its primary effect, and three, avoid excessive entanglement between church and state. The Roberts Court has largely abandoned this. They see it as unworkable, and the central shift from strict separationism to accommodationism was a case called Kennedy versus Bremerton School District, which involved a coach who was allowed to pray. That was considered a voluntary act, not sponsored by the state. And in that sense, the court embraced a new focus on history and tradition rather than questions about whether there's a secular purpose. History and tradition is the centerpiece of originalism. We're seeing in cases ranging from the Second Amendment to abortion, the court asking whether there's a history and tradition supporting the question. The court said that there is a tradition of voluntary prayers. It's also invoked history and tradition to support speeches before town meetings. And the new focus of the court is on coercion and history and tradition rather than on these mushier factors. And that's why the Lemon Test is essentially gone.
8: We'll have more to come with Jeffrey Rosen, CEO Emerita of the National Constitution Center, professor of law at George Washington University Law School. I want to thank also Asma Uddin for joining us, an assistant professor of law at Michigan State University. Thank you, Asma. And Mark David Hall, an author and professor at Regent University's Robertson School of Government and director of the Center on Religion, Culture, and Democracy's Religious Liberty in the States. Mark, thank you. Coming up, how the phrase "one nation under God" has been viewed differently over the course of American history. I'm Nyla Boodoo. This is 1A.

0: Hi, I'm Chris Howden. President Donald Trump and Chinese President Xi Jinping will have a lot to discuss at their summit in Beijing this week. Potential trade deals, Taiwan, and the war in Iran, among other things. But Tim Hunt is hoping the U.S. president will find time to ask for the release of two Americans serving long sentences in China, one of whom is his sister, Dawn Michelle Hunt. That story and more coming up on As It Happens.
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6: In a special episode of 1A in front of a live audience, we're discussing faith in the state of our democracy in partnership with Religion News Service. Once again, we're joined by Jack Jenkins, national reporter for RNS, and Jeffrey Rosen, CEO emeritus of the National Constitution Center and a professor of law at George Washington University Law School. I wanted to start by playing a clip from Minnesota Catholic Bishop Robert Barron on Sunday, because I think it captures well a lot of the sentiment that I heard expressed and some of the things we've been talking about.
7: And I would say, as we reflect on our history, from the founding, through the trials of the Civil War, to the struggle for civil rights, we can see this consistent thread, the conviction that human dignity, equality, rights, freedom, and the rule of law are all grounded in God.
6: Jeff, your thoughts on that?
8: In a sense, it's descriptively correct. The founders were Christians to various degrees, and religion was at the centerpiece of movements ranging from abolitionism to prohibition. But it is just as important to emphasize that the founders believed that the government should not favor one religion or another. Jefferson, in his Virginia Bill of Religious Freedom, which he thought was one of his three most important accomplishments. He put three on his tombstone: that bill, writing the Declaration, and founding the University of Virginia. He didn't even mention the fact that he was president. Said that truth has nothing to fear from error as long as reason is free to combat it. So Jefferson sees no conflict between God and reason, and he insists that you need to hear a range of views about religion, even erroneous ones, so that people can make up their own mind. And Jefferson's views on religion are beautifully summarized in the greatest free speech opinion of all times, written by Louis Brandeis, one of my heroes, who'd been reading Jefferson over the summer of 1926. This is the Whitney versus California opinion. And as a party trick, I think I can do it from memory because I've done it a few times.
6: Oh, now you have to.
8: Okay, here we go. This is Brandeis literally channeling Jefferson almost word for word. Those who won our revolution believe that the final end of the state was to make men free to develop their faculties, and that in its government, the deliberative forces should prevail over the arbitrary. They valued liberty both as an end and as a means. They believe liberty to be the secret of happiness and courage to be the secret of liberty. That's a quotation from Pericles' funeral oration. They believe that freedom to think as you will and speak as you think, that's from Tacitus, are means indispensable to the discovery and spread of political truth. That without free speech and assembly, discussion would be futile, that with it, discussion affords ordinarily adequate protection against the dissemination of noxious doctrine, that the greatest threat to freedom is an inert people, and that public discussion is a political duty. So you see in those gorgeous words all of Jefferson's reasons for protecting free speech. We need it so that we can discover the truth. Citizens have to protect government and criticize their officials. We need autonomy to express our own views, and freedom of conscience is an unalienable right. So for all those reasons, although it's true historically that so many reform movements have been linked to a conception of the divine, it's not just a Christian nation. Even in the Brandeis quote, we heard quotations from Tacitus and Pericles, the ancient Greek and Roman authorities, and the Whig authorities, and the Christians who believe that faith is compatible with reason. So it's complicated, as Mark David Hall says, and it's wrong for any single religion to claim that it has a monopoly on the truth.
6: Jack, you cover the intersection of religion and politics. What have we seen? I think a lot of people hear people say the Trump administration uses overtly Christian language. Can you give us an example of that? Secretary Hegseth also spoke on Sunday via video message. We've heard Secretary Hegseth use very overt Christian language, particularly as we're thinking about the most recent military war against Iran.
9: Yeah, I mean, what we've seen a lot of is different pieces of the administration leaning heavily on religious language in general and Christian language in particular. The two most prominent examples of that are probably the Department of Homeland Security. There's been a lot of religious imagery shared on their social media feeds. For instance, scripture being emblazoned on top of images of DHS agents conducting raids. And then we've also seen, of course, Pete Hegseth at the Defense Department. He is now hosting his own worship service. It is certainly not unprecedented for the Pentagon to host worship services. They have their own chaplaincy corps, but he is hosting what is called on the signs the Sec War, Secretary of War, which is the title he uses, worship service, and is calling in his own he called in his own pastors, actually, because there's multiple pastors that he actually has, to preach and to speak at those events. And again, kind of centering a specific kind of religious imagery in Christianity. And I'll note that...
6: I was going to say, you were actually at... I want to ask about the... Yeah. Go ahead.
9: Wait, just one quick thing I did want to say. To note how explicit this can be. I misspoke earlier. I said that there was no Hindu representation. That's not true. Tulsi Gabbard was a late addition to the event on Sunday, and she delivered a video message. During that video message, though, she did not appear to overtly reference her own Hinduism. Instead, she referred to the Lord's Prayer, a Christian prayer. So the religious imagery, particularly Christian rhetoric and imagery, seems to have come across pretty strongly across this administration and its allies.
6: I was going to ask you about a biblical reference that Pete Hegseth made when you were in the room calling the media Pharisees. Can you tell us about that?
9: Yeah.

0: political might and organization as the religious right. So the left in general focuses a coalition of coalitions of which the religious left is certainly a part. So, but Tallarico is interesting because, one, I think there's a very real chance he might win in Texas. I mean, that is not in any way prescriptive. I am not predicting an election. We're very clear. I do not do that. But it's interesting how much attention he is getting for his faith. When in many ways he's actually pretty, you know, archetypal for a lot of mainline Christians in the United States. It's notable that, like, there has been a significant pushback to, for instance, this administration's immigration policies from particularly mainline Protestant leaders. The first day Trump was in office, during the inaugural prayer service, he had that sermon preached to him by Bishop Marion Buddy, the Episcopal Bishop of Washington, asking him to have mercy on immigrants, among other groups. And he, that pattern has continued with, you know, some pastors being arrested protesting the Department of Homeland Security actions. We've had, you know, at least one pastor, a couple pastors actually shot in the head and face with pepper balls and pepper rounds, which apparently those are two different things, as I've come to learn, and while processing these administration policies. And so what I have seen over the last year is actually a significantly galvanized religious left that, in terms of the activism space, and in addition to Tallarico, we have multiple other clergy that are running for office, both white mainliners and black Protestant pastors across the country, and within the Christian space being really activated. And I've seen significant activism that, bubbling up among Muslim American and Jewish American communities as well. So I would just say Tallarico might be the one getting the most attention, just because flipping Texas would be a significant achievement for Democrats, you know, flipping a Texas Senate seat. But in some ways, it's really interesting how much attention he's getting, given that he's kind of a rank and file mainliner in a lot of ways. Let me put it this way. You could hear a lot of his rhetoric in a mainline Presbyterian seminary if you dropped in. So.
1: Can I ask about your in-depth reporting that you did for RNS this week on the legacy of Thomas Paine? Because as we were talking about founding fathers, Thomas Paine, of course, the English-born political writer who became one of the founding fathers, author of Common Sense 250 years ago, in modern politics, he's become a symbol, but actually for the left.
0: Right. He's gone through a few different political, different groups have aligned with him politically over the course of the years. Ronald Reagan actually cited him a decent amount, but often he is more aligned progressive and activist groups. The reason I ended up writing that piece is because it was striking to me that I was in, for instance, Pete Hegseth's church, that worship service I mentioned earlier, and the inaugural sermon that was preached at, when they started that worship service, the pastor went out of his way to speak dismissively about Thomas Paine. And I was like, who is still talking about Thomas Paine? And then of course I was also covering a No Kings rally in which Representative Jamie Raskin stood up there and talked very positively about Thomas Paine. And then I went to the National Conservatism Conference and they again spoke dismissively about Thomas Paine. And that's what's called a trend story. And so I was like, but it's so interesting that, you know, part of it is that he was such a huge influence on the American Revolution. He also was intensely critical of organized religion. He was a deist. He was raised a Quaker, but very much died a deist, and wrote a whole book called The Age of Reason that really kind of, historians argue, kind of sullied his reputation at the end of his career. So he's an interesting, you know, kind of forgotten founding father who was controversial in his own lifetime, but now has kind of had a second life.
1: Jeff, I just want to ask you very quickly, are the arguments over Thomas Paine and everyone else that we've been talking about maybe the ultimate expression of the spirited debate our forefathers perhaps hoped we would be having today?
2: Absolutely. The very essence of Madison's view is that you need access to a variety of views in order to ensure that truth can triumph over error. And this is a beautiful example of that. History is complicated. The more you learn, the more exciting it is, the more disagreement you see. But disagreement is not a bug in the system. It's a feature. And civil disagreement is exactly what has sustained the Republic.
1: Thank you to Jeffrey Rosen, CEO Emeritus of the National Constitution Center, professor of law at George Washington University Law School. I want to thank Jack Jenkins, RNS national reporter. Earlier, we heard from Asma Uddin, who's also a fellow at the Freedom Forum, and Mark David Hall, a professor at Regent Regent University's Roberson School of Government. Thank you to our live studio audience for joining us here at Katzen Hall at American University. Special thanks to our virtual audience on Zoom. 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And special thank you to all the RNS and WAMU staff and volunteers who made this event possible. 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I'm Nyla Boodoo. This is 1A.

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1: The war in Iran is straining the region's economies and alliances. 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The Middle East's old power map is being redrawn fast. What happens to the Middle East when the world's most powerful broker stops playing peacekeeper? 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
5: Hello, I'm Neil Kirksall.
6: And I'm Lisa Bryn Rundle. Coming up on As It Happens.
5: After the deadly shooting at the Islamic Center of San Diego, a community leader tells us about what she saw, the shock of what happened, and what's being done to support its youngest members in particular.
6: And we meet an organizer behind Ratapalooza, an extravaganza aimed at finding forever homes for former lab rats. And she tells us why she felt compelled to foster nearly two dozen of the allegedly lovable rodents herself.
5: Those stories and more coming up for you on the Tuesday edition of As It Happens.

0: San Diego is mourning today. Late on Monday morning, two teenagers shot and killed three men at the Islamic Center of San Diego. The mosque is the largest in the county and also home to a school. Here's 9-year-old student Ode Shana, whose class was disrupted by sounds of gunshots.
1: I went inside the closet with my whole class. We heard like 12 or like 16 gunshots. And then the SWAT team said, "If you open up," and they opened the door. And then the police, like the SWAT team, they kicked open the door. And they went inside, they told us to put our hands up and form a big line. I felt a bit scared, my legs were shaking in my hands. And my head was like hurting me a lot. I felt like a rock.
0: That was Ode Shana, a student at the school, telling Reuters about yesterday's attack. Investigators later found both suspects dead in a car alongside anti-Islamic writing. The attack is now being investigated as a hate crime. Tazeen Nizam is executive director of the Council on American Islamic Relations, San Diego. We reached her in San Diego.
2: Tazeen, what do you know about how students and staff, their families are doing today?
3: It was a fearful day for the parents and the students, as you heard from the little guy. This is going to be difficult for them for many, many months and years to come. And the whole community is devastated at the loss of Officer Amin. Mm-hmm. The kids saw him every day. The kids loved him. The kids, you know, make jokes with him, were friendly with him. And they're going to miss him a lot.
2: This is Amin Abdullah, one of the three men killed, security guard at the mosque, who told the teachers to lock their doors. And I know many people are calling his actions acts of heroism, certainly. How are you doing today, Tazeen?
3: We're supporting as much as we can in every direction. We're just trying to mitigate all of this for our community members.
2: That doesn't leave a lot of time for you to process and take care of yourself as well. I know you're there, of course, on an official capacity, but this place, this center, was meaningful in your life as well. What did it mean to you? What does it mean to you?
3: For the community, it is a place of love and support, of building community, of growing together, of praying together, most importantly, for the larger community, for the non-Muslim community that came here to learn about Islam, learn about Muslims, and to talk about important issues that affected all of us. Imam Taha Hussaini has been led many social justice causes, and we've often met allies at the Islamic Center to talk about these things. We've held many events just this week. Just last week, we had an event there on Friday night and Saturday afternoon. We saw Amin on Saturday afternoon, right before he got off his shift, where he stood smiling, welcoming the community once again.
2: Your organization has released in the past statistics about Islamophobia and your concerns about those kinds of Islamophobic incidents. What did you think when you found out what was happening at the center?
3: It took a minute to register when I saw the message. For a moment, I was like, "What? No, wait, is that a mistake? Am I reading it right?" And then I started driving towards the Islamic Center. And as I came closer, it was a sight to see: helicopters, law enforcement of all different kinds, all of this area taped off to like almost half a mile on each side. Mm-hmm. It was just a very difficult to like grapple with all of that, like visually. And that was still okay. I was still okay. This is my personal perception. Mm-hmm. So it was still okay, as in I was still standing at a distance across the street because the police wouldn't let me in. But the moment I was allowed to come closer to the Islamic Center and I saw the body of Officer Amin, that was a moment I couldn't contain myself anymore.
2: I'm sorry for your loss, Tazeen, and I'm sorry that you had to see that. What do you know about the other two men? You know, just before I came in to speak with you, officials were releasing their names as well and talking a little bit about what happened. What can you tell our listeners about the others who died?
3: The other two were very involved community members as well. One of them lived almost across the street. The other individual had been part of the Islamic Center for almost 40 years. Since its inception, he was there supporting community. He was there taking care of the community. He cooked for the community. He gave it his all as well. Him and his wife took care of a lot of community members, refugees that came to the center looking for support. They were always there to help people. And it's a devastating loss to the community as well.
2: We know, as our listeners heard, this is being investigated as a hate crime. The Islamophobia statistics, as I was mentioning, that your organization has released in the past, were there concerns something like this could happen? I mean, you had a security guard, but were different security measures part of the conversations over the last year as you saw a rise in these incidents that you were concerned about?
3: So there has been an increased concern about threats to the Islamic Center, threats to the Imam and his family, threats to the staff. But this, I can't even tell you that this is something that anybody could have ever expected. No one could have ever expected this. This is extreme. But in the last 7 years, since Amin had been part of the community, he was there because the need of a security guard had risen, and he had become instrumental in the community's security.
2: You talked about the kind of feeling that the center gave you and gives others who visit it regularly. How do you get that feeling back?
3: It is going to be a long process because the center brings people in by the love and that the people over there give. But when people are not feeling safe, it will be hard for them to emit that love and welcome. When that is absent, it will be hard for us to welcome allies, welcome people with open arms, because we're always going to be wondering and scared. So this is going to be a long drawn healing process for the Muslim community and also the larger community.
2: Tazeen, I appreciate this. Please take care.
3: Thank you.
0: Tazeen Nizam is executive director of the Council on American Islamic Relations, San Diego. She was in San Diego.

0: The relationship between Quebec and Newfoundland and Labrador has long been tainted by bad blood over Churchill Falls and a 1969 contract that resulted in Hydro-Quebec buying energy at locked-in rock-bottom rates. But on December 12, 2024, then-Newfoundland and Labrador Premier Andrew Fury was all smiles when he signed a new memo of understanding with Quebec.
1: We finally have a new deal on the table for Churchill Falls with Quebec. This is the 1969 contract, and we are endeavoring to rip it out.
0: Well, Mr. Fury is long gone from politics, but someone might want to go grab the scotch tape. Today, an independent review committee assembled after Mr. Fury's party lost last year's provincial election says the Churchill Falls MOU has, quote, significant limitations, fundamental issues, and is not in the overall best long-term interest of the people of the province, unquote. The issues raised include restricted access to Churchill Falls power for Newfoundland and Labrador Hydro, quote, problematic pricing and payment models, and the level of control afforded to Hydro-Quebec. Tony Wakeham is Premier of Newfoundland and Labrador. We reached him in St. John's.
2: Premier, our listeners just heard your predecessor, Andrew Fury, rip up that 1969 contract. Are you planning to rip up the MOU he signed with François Legault?
3: No, that was never my intent. When this MOU was first announced, I had asked back then that, you know, let's send it for an independent review. Let's make sure that what's in the MOU is, in fact, in the best long-term interest of the people of Newfoundland and Labrador and provides the best opportunity for Newfoundland and Labrador. Because when you talk about entering into these long relationships, 50 and 60-year contracts, and as you know, we've been in one since for the 1969, and so we wanted to make sure that we don't repeat the mistakes of the past.
2: Andrew Fury was a guest on our show in 2024, and he talked about the deal unlocking a total of $17 billion, $1 billion a year up until 2041 for the people of Newfoundland and Labrador. Can your province say no to that kind of money?
3: Well, I think that that's one of the challenges that we have, is what are the real numbers? What do they represent? And there's been lots of discussion about that. The independent review committee that we sanctioned that just gave their report certainly has concluded that this particular MOU, as it currently exists, is not in the best long-term interest of the province of Newfoundland and Labrador.
2: The review committee raises concerns about pricing and payment models used in that MOU and is also arguing in its report that Hydro-Quebec is getting too big of a percentage of energy from these projects. So from where you sit, Premier, is the biggest concern that there's not enough money from Quebec or not enough power for Newfoundland and Labrador?
3: There are three things that we're focused on making improvements in what the report has recommended. One of those is more power, one is more transmission, and one is more value. And all of those take on the expectations of, when we talk about value, it's not only the value we get from selling our energy to someone, but what is the value, economic value of developing our own industries, using our electricity that we generate to build up our own industries. And that's one of the things that the independent review found that was absent, that the government did not give enough consideration to that particular option. They certainly looked at the financial option, but they didn't really consider what the economic opportunities were. And that's something that we're going to be looking at as we get ready to re-enter negotiations.
2: What is different now, beyond the things you've pointed out that the review committee is pointing out? You know, some of the things you were saying earlier as you talked about this decision, you really get the sense that you feel that this is a different moment in this country.
3: Absolutely.
2: What changed for you?
3: Well, I think that what we've seen happen in the last 5 months, 6 months, I mean, you've seen the new leadership federally, and a leadership focused on making sure that Canada is preparing itself for its role in the world as we go forward. This has somewhat been brought on, of course, as we know about what's happened in the United States. Mm-hmm. But it's the Prime Minister is now focusing on development in Canada. You know, when he talks about an electrification strategy, when he talks about a national energy quarter, and he talks about wanting to develop our own industries. And what's really interesting is that 25 of the 31 minerals that are identified as critical by the government of Canada are present in our province. And the Prime Minister has talked about, let's get those developed. Let's develop the Labrador Trough. And they recognize, the federal government recognizes, the Prime Minister recognizes, the Minister recognizes that the projects identified for Labrador, whether it be Gull Island or upgrades to Churchill Falls, all of this is one of the major projects that can be make a huge difference to Canada, not just Canada, but to Quebec, to Newfoundland and Labrador. And that's, I think, something where the federal government has expressed an interest in being part of that.
2: Yeah, last week the Prime Minister said that the federal government could facilitate negotiations between your province and Quebec. Have you spoken directly with the Prime Minister?
3: I have spoken with the Prime Minister and with his Minister of Natural Resources. I've also spoken with the Premier of Quebec. And sharing that thought that there's an opportunity here, I believe, for, as I said, Newfoundland and Labrador and Quebec, I would argue, need to be part of any national energy strategy, any electrification strategy.
2: We could use the word, you know, or the phrase, a thorn in the province's side, an albatross, when we talk about this saga, how long it's been going on. Can you imagine a time when this is a done deal, and it's a deal that you and others believe is the right deal and the fair deal?
3: And I think that that is exactly what this has all been all about for me. I've been asked over the last year, you know, where do you stand on the MOU? You stand for the MOU, you stand against the MOU, and I've continuously said, I stand for the people of Newfoundland and Labrador. I stand for the next generations that will have an opportunity to review this. And I said earlier today, you know, when you think about when we joined Confederation in 1949, we brought with us the richest fishing grounds in the world. We brought forestry. We brought mining. We brought hydroelectricity. We brought oil. And yet, here we are, and we're pretty well have a huge deficit. We cannot afford to keep doing deals that are not that we as a province are not the primary beneficiary of. So it's very important that we get this right. I think we have a real opportunity now with the federal government wanting to turn Canada into a powerhouse, that we can work with them, that we can work with Quebec, and we can get a deal done. And at the end of the day, the people of Newfoundland and Labrador 30 or 40 years from now will not have that same reaction.
2: Good to have you on our show, Premier. Thank you.
3: Oh, thank you so much.
0: Tony Wakeham is the Premier of Newfoundland and Labrador. He was in St. John's.

0: Sunday was a special day for hundreds of rodent enthusiasts in Buenos Aires. They descended on Ratapalooza. The annual event raises money and finds homes for retired lab rats and mice that would otherwise be euthanized. And that's harder than ever with the year's hantavirus headlines. Jimena Ortega personally fosters 20 rats and works with Team Ratas, the organization behind Ratapalooza. We reached her in Buenos Aires, Argentina.
1: Jimena, what is it like living with that many rats, 20 of them?
2: Oh, I've had a lot more. I'm really used to it. They live in their own cages, and I'm lucky enough to have a place for them, a room for them.
1: Each one has its own cage. Each of the 20, is that right?
2: No, they are very social animals, so they get really depressed if they're alone. So what we do usually is we separate them by litter. So right now I have three groups, and most of them are all together. The other two groups are small ones, one of two rats and the other one of three rats.
1: Can you tell them all apart? Do each of them have a name?
2: No, some of them have a name, but because they're a foster, they aren't adopted. And they're up for adoption. I try not to name them.
1: Understood.
2: It's easier to give them up.
1: And they go to long-term homes after that. Others who want rats as pets.
2: Yeah. Mm. Yeah, exactly. That's the idea, to get them permanent homes. Some of them don't. Like, for instance, the ones that are in smaller groups, they're older, and they probably are not going to get adopted. So they'll probably spend their lives here.
1: For some, everything we're talking about will be difficult to hear. The term Ratapalooza is something that they won't want to compute in their brains. Other people have different associations with anything palooza. What is Ratapalooza actually like?
2: It's really a fair, so people can buy tickets that give them access to some of the events that we have there. But mostly it's a fair where entrepreneurs display their products, food, some handmade items, I don't know, clothes sometimes. And it's mostly related to veganism or animal welfare, and especially rats in this case.
1: And do you bring all of your rats there as well? Does everyone bring their pets?
2: We brought a few this last time so that people could see them, so for people who had never seen one of them or had no idea what they would look like in person. And then there's some people that do bring their own rats to the event, both attendees and some of the vendors as well. One of the entrepreneurs was also someone who was fostering rats with us, and she brought one of them. So she had him on her shoulder the whole time.
1: And how do people react? I mean, they're there because they're interested, generally, I would imagine. What kind of reactions do you get from people who maybe have never seen one?
2: Yeah, most of them already know where either they have their own rats or have seen them, at least in our social media. So they know where they're going. A lot of them come mostly for the rats to see them. They bring their children. And then you have people that passes by and are interested and come in. And those are the ones that give you the the most interesting reactions.
1: Is it true that one woman cried when she saw them?
2: Yes. Yeah, she told us that she really felt like connection to the rat, but more like as a concept probably, but she had never seen one. And when she saw them there, like running around and climbing the cage, she started tearing up. She was super, super emotional.
1: What would you say to people who are still very skeptical about this idea that rats should or could be taken in as pets? Of course, the headlines, and we've been talking about mouse droppings and hantavirus right now. What do you say to people who are hearing all of that and are concerned that they wouldn't make appropriate pets?
2: Yeah, no, they definitely make good pets. They're social. They enjoy interaction with humans and even other pets a lot of times. They actually enjoy getting out of their cages and playing with their humans. For instance, when I first adopted, I thought it would just buy a cage for them and maybe give them food and water and whatever they needed just to try to keep them as happy as possible, but I didn't imagine I would build a connection with them. And yeah, I think especially these rats, they are bred in controlled environments and they had never been to the streets or with other wild animals. So they do not have any diseases that you need to worry. They're probably healthier than than us.
1: You're part of this group, Team Ratas, and you've helped save many thousands of rats, as I understand it, over the last decade or so. What is it about rats that you love? When did you fall in love with them?
2: I saw a post, it was on Facebook back then, that they had these rats that they rescued from a lab and that they needed homes. And I thought it was like just the one. And then they told me there were two because they, like I said, they get depressed when they're alone. And yeah, then I dived in into the world of owning a rat, which is amazing. Then I knew that the organization needed foster homes, so I offered myself as one. And then I started getting more involved. Nice to
1: Jimena, I'm glad we could speak. Thank you.
2: see you.
0: Jimena Ortega works with Team Ratas and helped organize Ratapalooza. She was in Buenos Aires.

accounts, it started out as an ordinary Saturday night at Reese Smoker's home in Western Australia. He was making dinner for his housemates, and that dinner included a salad. You might be thinking, great, so healthy, good job, Reese. But here it as it happens, we know produce can sometimes surprise you. Because sometimes produce arrives from the grocery store with its own dinner guest. When Mr. Smoker took a look at his fully sealed plastic bag of greens, he noticed a little frog amid the leaves. So he called out from the kitchen, and I'm going to do this in my best Australian accent here. Quote, "Oh, bro, there's a frog in the lettuce." And his friends replied, "No, you're taking the mick. Like, that's not real." I really can't do an Australian accent. But he was not taking the mick. He already had the mick, in the sense that he had the frog, which he produced to their dismay. They promptly named it Greg. I personally think Mick would have been a better choice, but they didn't ask me. And then decided to release Greg into a nearby pond. Not to shirk on ceremony, the friends report that they played a track from Eurodance musician Crazy Frog, which I can only assume was this one.

Oh my gosh, that's enough of that. Of course, it's not clear how well Greg will do on his own in a strange pond far from home, but it's too early to give up hope, even if his salad days have come to an end.

0: Lyra Brown with Salad Days.
1: We're going to take a quick break now. When we return, Canada's snowbirds are grounded for now until at least 2030. The fleet's first female pilot and commander reminisces about her time flying on the team.
0: And keeping her eye on the ball, tennis great Billie Jean King finally graduates with a college degree, 65 years after she first took classes at Cal State. We'll hear her message to her fellow grads.
1: Stay tuned. I'm Neil Kirksall.
0: And I'm Lisa Brin Rundle.

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6: We're only a few weeks into Prince Edward Island's wild oyster season, and things are not looking good. The province has been hit hard by 2 diseases. They aren't harmful to humans, but they're fatal to oysters. And that means that when harvesters head out to the rivers, nearly all the oysters are already dead, which is devastating for a province that is touted as the second largest oyster producer in the country. Jeff Noy is the co-owner of Valley Pearl Oysters and the mayor of Tyne Valley. We reached him in Tyne Valley.
7: Mayor, what are folks in Tyne Valley telling you since wild oyster season got started?
8: Yeah, so the public wild oyster fishermen, they've been out for the last couple of weeks, and they're kind of spread all over Prince Edward Island right now. A lot have headed down to the eastern end of Prince Edward Island, where MSX has not as devastating down there at this point. But
7: that's one of the 2 diseases, yeah.
8: Yeah, yeah. So, but around here locally, it's most of the rivers here are completely wiped out.
7: And how are they dealing with that?
8: Well, there's not much you can really do, really. Mm-hmm. You know, I know a lot of fishermen are pretty well done for the year, so they got probably, 2 weeks of work in this year, and that's pretty well it. So the catches are way down, and the mortality is way up.
7: You farm oysters, and that means you get an allotted area from the river. You have a particular lease there, a particular allotment. What kind of impact has that had on you over the past few months? Because it's year-round for you, farming.
8: Yes, that's right. So, about 60% of the oysters that leave Prince Edward Island are farmed, and 40% being wild. And the farmed oysters, so, for instance, I have we call it a lease. Mm-hmm. So we lease it from the government, and we have an allotted space that we're allowed to farm oysters off of. And that causes a problem because we can't move that area. So wherever our allotted space is kind of, that's where we're allowed to do our work on. And if you're in a river that has been wiped out, all your product has been dead as well. So, and it takes about 3 years to grow an oyster to maturity. So it's 3 years of income gone for many farmers.
7: And so when you pull up the oyster cages, what does that look like?
8: It's just all dead, hollow shells, basically. So you can hear it before you see it. When you bring it up, you can hear that hollowness of the oysters, and it's quite sad.
7: Yeah, I would imagine disappointing, sad, difficult. How many do you think you've had to dump?
8: So far, we've gone through on my operation. We've gone through about 600,000. Oysters we've dumped and not done yet. So hard to say where we're going to be at the end of it.
7: When MSX first showed up back in 2024, I mean, is this what you thought was going to come? Did you know it would lead to this level of decimation?
8: No, it's definitely worse than we had thought. And, I think we were hopeful that it wasn't going to be too devastating. But and up until this year, it has been manageable. But this spring has been devastating. Everything's in a lot of rivers, everything's completely dead.
7: How would you describe, for people who've never been to Tyne Valley, what that this oyster industry means?
8: Well, you're looking at probably 30% or more of the population in this community make their living off of oysters. So if you take an industry like that out of your community, you're in trouble. So it's a lot of people are scared and they're stressed, and it's not good.
7: The provincial and federal governments have announced some supports. A license buyback program is one of them. Growing and importing disease-resistant oyster seed is another. That would help restock and rebuild for future harvests. What do you make of those measures so far?
8: Well, I think the best of intentions are put in place. There's concerns about how these programs are coming out. It is a fishery where it has not been kind of overtaken by the big corporations, and I'm scared that this is the first step towards doing that.
7: Why would the seed? Why would that lead to what you're worried about?
8: Well, right now there's only I think one license to bring in seed. Mm-hmm. There will be more, but I'm concerned as a small processor that only the bigger companies will receive the permits to bring in seed, and therefore they'll sell the seed to the growers with the expectation that those oysters come back to that processor mm-hmm. when they're done. So I'm concerned that's going to be put the end to the smaller processors.
7: And you're not hearing anything to ease your concerns from either level of government on that front?
8: No, nothing yet. And to be honest, this has been a 2-year kind of process, and it's been really frustrating dealing with government. I don't think they really understand the gravity of the situation. They might be starting to understand it now, but it might be a little too late.
7: If they don't understand it quickly enough, where do you think you and your community will be next year at this time?
8: Well, yeah, if there's no supports here, you're going to be talking about, 30, 40% of the population unemployed with no income and no job. And but if they want to keep working on the oysters, there's going to be a lot of work for them to do. So it's going to be a full-time job for the next 3 years with no income coming in. And a lot of small processors and a lot of small growers and fishers, they can't do that. Like, you need to put food on the table, and this is quite scary.
7: What do officials need to say and do starting today, in your view, that will put you and everyone back on more solid footing for next year?
8: Well, yeah, like there has been some programs with interest relief on loans and stuff, but they don't kick in for another year. So, like, a lot of small people can't wait another year, without any income and having to still make their payments. Like a lot of growers here have, their houses mortgaged up against their farm, and there's going to be a lot of losses, that's for sure.
7: Mayor, I appreciate this. Thank you.
8: No problem at all.
6: Jeff Noy is an oyster harvester and the mayor of Tyne Valley. That's where we reached him.

0: Billie Jean King has many impressive titles to her name. Tennis champion, Hall of Famer, congressional gold medal recipient, and now she can add one more to her list, college graduate. Yesterday, Ms. King received her Bachelor of Arts from Cal State Los Angeles at the age of 82, more than six decades after she first enrolled in classes there. And she took the opportunity to tell her fellow graduates not to give up on their dreams.
1: It's an honor to join you on this very important day and celebrate the class of 2026. And it is a privilege for me to be here as a member of your graduating class. Yeah, baby, only 61 years. My journey to graduation started in 1961. I had just won the Wimbledon doubles title and my focus shifted quickly to entering college. Things were different then. Winning a Wimbledon doubles title today is worth close to $500,000. In 1961, I think we won a, Karen Hansen and I won a 45-pound gift voucher to a local store, which was about $120 today. When I came here, Cal State LA, which was then known as Los Angeles State College, had only been in existence for 14 years. Scotty Deeds, who taught at Cal State LA and was the men's tennis coach, was the reason I came to the college. He told me I would have competition I needed to keep playing well, because the men's and women's tennis team practiced together. Being a student athlete didn't mean I had a scholarship. Financial support was not available to women in 1961. I did not come from a wealthy family, but I did come from a family that was rich with love and support. Like so many of today's graduates, I am the first member of my immediate family to graduate from college, like many of you. At 82, I have been fortunate enough to have many life experiences, and one thing it has taught me is perspective and a few life lessons. Everything you do, winning or losing, good or bad, it's feedback, not failure. It's feedback. Pressure is a privilege, and champions adjust or adapt. Relationships are everything. Relationships with yourself, your loved ones, your family, faith, and friends. I will leave you with the inspiring words of one of my favorite all-time sheroes, Dolores Huerta. Si se puede, yes, you can.
0: That was champion tennis player and advocate Billie Jean King speaking at her graduation ceremony in LA yesterday.

0: See darkness in a new light. At Dogs, Inc. in Palmetto, Florida, Beyond the Dark reveals how guide and service dogs bring hope to those who need it most. 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
1: I was listening to the press conference this morning. I do understand the decision. I do respect it. I know it is a really active time, both on the government, in politics, and in military aviation. But I have to say there's deep disappointment as well, because the Snowbirds means so much to Canadians, means so much to me, and now there'll be a pause, and we don't know for how long this pause will be. So that's concerning.
2: The Prime Minister talked about, you know, inheriting this problem. Was it entirely a surprise to you and others who have a close relationship with these jets who've flown them, or did you know that this was going to come?
1: Well, this is certainly a surprise in the sense that the announcement came fairly quickly. There's already a new platform that's been selected. But I don't know why this is such a surprise, and because the airplanes are 63 years old. This was, you know, this pause, in my opinion, was totally preventable.
2: They should have been attended to earlier.
1: Well, either selecting differently or perhaps even changing somewhat the show that the Snowbirds fly. They currently fly with 9 airplanes in full aerobatic for over 30 minutes. Perhaps during the transition, they could have scaled down the show. But really pausing the Snowbirds is a loss, is a great loss to a national institution for Canada, a source of inspiration for Canadians. And more importantly, and of concern to me, is the loss of the operational expertise. You know, once you stop performing, this expertise just doesn't go on a shelf, and then you pick it up 4 years later.
2: Sure.
1: You need sharp skills, and you need all this expertise that the Snowbirds have built over the last 55 years.
2: For those of us who can't sit in one of those planes and couldn't be there with you, what did it feel like?
1: You know, the show for me, a lot of people sometimes when I watch the show now, they ask me if I miss it. And I would say for me, a Snowbird show is totally different than probably the average Canadian, because for me, it's to be in an airplane, in total synchronicity with my colleagues and teammates, and fully concentrated for the 35 minutes of the show, and giving my 120% to ensure that, one, the entire display is safe, and that we're able to accomplish the mission that we need to do.
2: And how does that plane, the Tudor, compare to others you've flown?
1: Well, first and foremost, it's a Canadian plane. So that there's a great source of pride that comes with flying a Canadian airplane. And then it is the trainer that I trained on in the military. Very agile airplane, excellent for the display, the graceful display that the Snowbirds have, and really a recognized symbol. To me, that's what the Snowbirds are. Like, that we are a truly Canadian symbol and ambassadors.
2: The plan now is to replace them with a newer jet, the Siskin 2. The timeline is, you know, looking to the early 2030s. What do you know about that plane? How do you feel about that becoming the new Snowbird?
1: Yes, so the new Siskins 2, or the CT-157, is a Pilatus airplane. It's actually a turboprop. It is not a jet. So the Snowbirds currently fly a jet. This replacement is actually a propeller driven airplane, turboprop, and it is the next platform that the Canadian Armed Forces have selected for pilot training. So we knew the airplane is coming. It is an excellent choice for pilot training that the military will do, and that now they've decided to expand to the Snowbirds. So that's, you know, I have to commend the government under decision to go ahead with replacing the Tudor with the Siskins 2. The only issue is the pause in between here. That's an issue.
2: And the when they say the early 2030s, are you feeling confident in that kind of a timeline? Because of course we know there can be delays.
1: That's a great question.

0: Because for now, I think I believe the minister mentioned that they are still negotiating. So I think we will have to see the plans first. And that is why, if there's a pause for 3, 4, 5 years, that is going to be extremely difficult to start the snowbirds again safely in at an affordable cost.
1: There are, air shows. There are so many people who love them, certainly, and they love the snowbirds. There are also many, many people who don't enjoy air shows and are concerned about them and might be happy to hear about this pause and if they'd be happy to see air shows not be held as well. People do feel strongly and differently. What would you say to those who aren't upset by this decision?
0: Yeah, and I think to me, really the loss, yes, snowbirds perform at air shows. The snowbirds are way more than this. They are a recruiting tool, they are a source of inspiration, they are a national symbol that's recognized internationally. So yes, snowbirds do perform at air shows, of course, and air demonstration is a part of what they do, but they also represent Canada tremendously well in our ambassadors. So the snowbirds are more than air shows.
1: Maryse, I appreciate this. Thank you.
0: My pleasure. Thank you.
2: Maryse Carmichael is a retired lieutenant colonel with the Royal Canadian Air Force and former pilot and commander of the Snowbirds acrobatic team. She was in Moose Jaw, Saskatchewan.

0: There were plenty of reasons to celebrate in Montreal and St. John's last night.
1: Carrier ahead. Over the line comes Newhook. Shooting! Scores! Alex Newhook! Olay! Olay! Olay! And Montreal is going to play Carolina in the Eastern Conference Final!
0: Alex Newhook scored another game-winning and series-winning overtime goal last night, meaning the Montreal Canadiens are moving on to the next round of the NHL playoffs. Alex is originally from St. John's, and his sister Abby is also a pro hockey player with the Boston Fleet. They're not the only family with multiple pros on the ice. Last week, Neil spoke to Amanda Suzuki, mother of Montreal Canadian Nick Suzuki. Her son Ryan is also in the AHL playoffs with the Chicago Wolves. She spoke of the bond she felt with Newhook's mom, Paula.
2: We share lots of stories back and forth between all the moms, Paula being one of them, about, you know, how do you manage watching one kid versus the other? Because Simona Jackeye is also the same. Us moms that have multiple kids in multiple hockey streams, we all laugh at all the different things that we have to do in order to be there for our kids.
0: Paula Newhook spoke to CBC St. John's about last night's Hab game earlier today.
3: When it goes to overtime, you're just literally on the edge of your seat. And then to see Alex score again, you know, I mean, wow. It's really just a wow moment, I think.
4: I mean, the 11-minute, 22-second, you know, moment in that overtime goal, when it goes on that long, too, I mean, how do you just maintain that level of tension?
3: You no longer sit. You're all of a sudden standing and pacing the room, you know, and when they're that close, honestly, I mean, as we all know, it's the game of hockey. It can go either way. So, I mean, certainly just delighted to see, you know, Alex and his teammates pull it together and score that final goal.
4: I don't want to dig too deep into that personal family moment, but the emotions. I mean, were there some tears, Paula?
3: There were some tears. I'm not going to lie. There was tears. There was laughter. There was just, you know, wow feelings. It took a while to really, you know, realize what had happened. And as I said, the hours didn't matter here. You know, you then go to bed thinking a good night's sleep, but that didn't really happen.
4: No. I know you've had a chance to watch some of the playoffs live in person, too. What's that experience like being in that arena when your son is playing?
3: You know, there's nothing like the Bell Center. I mean, just the noise and the volume and the excitement and the support. It's been amazing. And we have been fortunate to be up, you know, throughout the year and throughout some of the playoffs. So, you know, it's really electric. And I wouldn't believe it if someone else told me. It's really something that you have to experience.
0: That was Paula Newhook, mother of Alex Newhook of the Montreal Canadiens, and Abby Newhook of the Boston Fleet, speaking with Martin Jones on the St. John's Morning Show.
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1: And you're with WUSF 89.7, your spot for local on a Wednesday morning. I'm Craig Kopp. Good morning. Montana's 30-year-old restrictions on mining for precious metals like gold could soon be relaxed as the mining industry makes a comeback in the U.S. We dig into that coming up next.
2: Officials in Box Elder County, Utah, recently approved a data center that will cover 40,000 acres.
3: All in favor, say aye. Aye. Motion passes. Thank you, everyone.
2: Well, county residents are fighting back. The story of Box Elder County and Americans' fast-rising mistrust of data centers. That's on the next On Point.
1: Check out On Point. It gets started at 11 o'clock this morning. Governor Ron DeSantis gave Nathaniel Reed a posthumous Medal of Freedom this spring for protecting and restoring the Everglades. Reed fought to stop construction of the world's largest airport there.
4: Is this the right place for the jet port of the future? In one of the most delicate systems that's already in imbalance because of the 1948 Corps of Engineers plan to drain the Everglades.
1: Here an excerpt from our podcast, Defenders of the Everglades, coming up at 7:45 on Morning Edition.
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1: If you live in Pinellas County and your water tastes or smells a little different than usual, here's why. County Utilities doing the semi-annual switch of their water disinfection process from chloramine to chlorine. Officials say it should improve water quality and minimize the potential for any future problems in the water system. This all started Monday and will run through June the 6th. There should be a no impact to your water pressure or to your service. Spectrum Bay News 9 meteorologist Julie Marquez says 40% chance of afternoon showers and storms today, otherwise partly sunny with a high of 92. 30% chance of afternoon rain tomorrow with a high again 92.
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0: It's Morning Edition from NPR News. Amy Martinez.
7: And I'm Leila Faldin. The American mining industry is making a comeback. There's bipartisan support for producing more minerals and metals in the U.S. for national and economic security. Prices for gold, silver, and other metals are at historic highs. And places that have opposed mining in the past are rethinking those positions. Montana Public Radio's Ellis Julin reports.
8: Roughly 1,000 people live in Lincoln, Montana. Over 100 of them are inside the town's log cabin-style community hall tonight, a nod to the long history of timber harvesting. But tonight's meeting is for a different industry, mining. An Australian company called Sentinel Metals invited people to come hear about their plans to explore for gold about 5 miles outside of town. Crystalie Evans is Sentinel's spokesperson.
9: The exploration project is, you know, a great opportunity to provide a few local jobs and gain a better understanding of what the deposit looks like.
8: Finding at least some gold is a pretty sure bet. 30 years ago, a different company assessed the area and said there was enough to justify a big open pit gold mine. Recovering gold from the ore would have required dousing it with a chemical solution containing cyanide. At the time, there was a lot of opposition. Lincoln sits near the headwaters of the Blackfoot River. It meanders through a valley of pine forests, snaking through fields of cattle and shadowed by sheer cliff faces. This morning, red-winged blackbirds are singing. The river was made famous by the novel-turned-movie A River Runs Through It.
10: Please don't let this happen to the Blackfoot. Support I-137 to phase out cyanide leach mining.
8: That's a TV ad from 1997 for a ballot initiative to ban cyanide mining in Montana, which was launched in response to the mine proposed near the river. Voters passed it, so no mine ever materialized here.
11: The Blackfoot River is just this sacred place for all Montanans, and so it raised alarm bells across the state.
8: Durf Johnson is with the Montana Environmental Information Center, a government and industry watchdog group that helped pass the cyanide mining ban. He says executive orders and other actions by the Trump administration make this
11: the most generous federal administration in terms of the mining industry and what they're asking for, possibly, you know, in the modern era, definitely.
8: And Montana's politics have shifted to the right since the 90s. For most of that decade, Democrats held two of Montana's three seats in Congress. Now, both senators, and it's now two congressmen, are enthusiastic Trump supporters. And Trump won Montana by big margins in the last three elections. Back at the meeting called by the new mine company, Jennifer Klinker, who owns a tow truck company in town, echoes what most people are saying tonight.
12: We support them 110%. What they're doing and they're bringing into the community of Lincoln is absolutely phenomenal, and Montana needs something.
8: A lot of people here would like to see Montana return to the days when extractive industries like mining and timber harvesting dominated the economy. But environmental advocate Durf Johnson says a lot of Montanans are also aware that mining's left behind big, expensive, and long-lasting contamination, too.
11: We really are ambivalent and skeptical of mining, no matter your political persuasion, and want to see things, if they are permitted, to be done correctly so that we don't have, you know, water pollution and air pollution and all the negative consequences that come with mining.
8: Sentinel Metals says it's still in the very early stages of deciding whether to mine here. It insists that if it does, it won't threaten the health of the Blackfoot River. The river remains a cherished jewel for many Montanans. But if the company does move forward with development under President Trump, it would face far fewer regulatory hurdles. For NPR News, I'm Ellis Ju Lin in Missoula, Montana.
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1: And you're with WUSF 89.7, your spot for local. I'm Craig Kopp. Good Wednesday morning. A new report finds that global humanitarian aid is failing, with cuts from major donors like the U.S. and increased attacks on health workers further eroding the system. We've got details coming up.
13: One of the most powerful institutions in Cuba is kept largely hidden from public view. It goes by the acronym GAESA. It's run by the military and controls many levers of the Cuban economy, banks, seaports, hotels, and several major businesses. We dive into just what GAESA is and why it has become a focal point in relations between the U.S. and Cuba. Next time on The World.
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1: 17 graves were desecrated at an historically black cemetery in Palmetto. We've got that story coming up for you in your news at 6 o'clock. Spectrum Bay News 9's Julie Marcus says another partly sunny day. This is kind of getting repetitive. We're going to have a 40% chance of afternoon showers and thunderstorms, and we'll have a high again in 92.
7: It's Morning Edition from NPR News. I'm Leila Fadil.
0: And I'm A. Martinez. The head of the World Health Organization said today that the risk the

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1: And you're listening to Morning Edition on WUSF 89.7, your spot for local. I'm Craig Kopp. Good morning. It's Wednesday. The looks-maxing trend urges young men to radically improve their physical appearance, often by way of some pretty dangerous practices. Just ahead, experts have advice on how to talk to kids about this viral movement.
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1: 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Spectrum Bay News 9's Julie Marquez says a partly sunny day ahead again. And again, we've got a 40% chance of getting some afternoon showers and storms. We'll have a high of 92.
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0: It's Morning Edition from NPR News. I'm Amy Martinez.
8: And I'm Leila Fadel. Many teen boys spend a lot of time in front of the mirror. It's a rite of passage. But some boys are taking part in a very risky trend to change their image. NPR's Alana Wise reports.
9: There's caring about your looks, and then there's looks maxing, a viral movement that urges boys and young men to radically improve their appearance. Some of the more benign advice offered in this online community revolves around gym tips and skincare, like this from user Michael Hoover on YouTube.
10: I tried using all of the most popular looks maxing glow up tips to see if they would make me more attractive.
9: But more extreme tactics call for elective surgery, steroid use, or even a practice called bone smashing, hitting yourself in the face with a hammer and a misguided attempt to improve your jawline. Here's controversial looks maxing influencer Clavicular.
11: I'll just lay down in my bed and brace my head so that there's no CTE, and then smash my zygotes so that they grow.
9: Doctors say bone smashing is ineffective, dangerous, and can cause permanent damage. Dr. Gene Boresson has worked in child psychiatry for 40 years. He says the looks maxing movement is one of the most troubling trends he's seen.
12: The combination of young male development with the emphasis on appearance and social media is a very dangerous combination because it can result in significant physical as well as mental health consequences.
9: Also troubling is the movement's origins. Looks maxing grew out of the incel community, that is, involuntarily celibate men who blame women for their lack of happiness and sexual fulfillment. Maximizing their looks became a way to attract female attention. But looks maxing was rife with negative undertones from the start.
12: you're scored from being subhuman to what's a normie or norm to Chad. And Chad is the, unfortunately, it's the essence of white supremacy.
9: That means to be a Chad, you have to meet European beauty standards, sharp-jawed, tall, and white. Boreston says there are signs parents can look out for to see if their sons are dipping into problematic behaviors.
12: Do they complain that they're not looking good enough? Or are they comparing themselves to others? Is there a change in their eating habits?
9: Boreston says it's important to speak early and often about body image and to approach without judgment. But it can be hard to get boys to open up, says Valerie Adams Bass. She studies adolescent identity and body image, particularly among Black youth.
13: Males are not socialized at home and certainly not in peer groups to say, I'm having a tough day, right? They're not socialized to say, you know, I'm really struggling with what to wear, how to look, how to have a conversation.
9: She suggests taking an interest in their passions, like maybe video games, as a way to introduce deeper conversations.
13: Where you can begin to sort of break down, why is that the avatar you've chosen, right? Why is it that you're choosing these exercises for the gym? Why is it that you are socializing with this particular group of young men?
9: Adams Bass says making these subtle introductions can help soften boys to the idea of talking more openly.
13: It may not all come at once, but I do believe that you have to, and this takes work, right? So it takes work to break down the walls of adolescence.
9: Her big piece of practical advice, she suggests parents try to redirect their son's focus from their appearance and image-obsessed social media to healthier outlets like sports, art, and coding. Alana Wise, NPR News, Washington.
8: 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I'm Leila Faldin.
0: And I'm A. Martinez.
1: And I'm Craig Koppen. You're listening to WUSF 89.7, your spot for local on a Wednesday morning. Good morning. Wildfire season off to a big and destructive start. A new study from Climate Central shows how much longer the average length of fire season is per state compared to 50 years ago, and all this comes with a cost. Hear more on the Marketplace Morning Report, which is next.
14: Meet George Jetson.
15: I'm Jeremy Hobson. Are self-driving cars in your city or town yet? If not, they probably will be soon because companies like Waymo, Tesla, and Zoox are expanding rapidly. Proponents say they're safer than cars driven by humans, and yet many people still don't trust them. So are you ready for self-driving vehicles? That's our question next time on The Middle.
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1: Two sloths are out of intensive care at the Central Florida Zoo and Botanical Gardens. We've got an update on the ongoing sloth story in Orlando coming up in your news at 7 o'clock. Spectrum Bay News 9's Julie Marcus says another partly sunny day today with a high of 92 degrees. The good news again, 40% chance of getting some rain in afternoon showers and thunderstorms.
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17: From Marketplace, I'm Sabri Benishore in New York. Each year, the federal government spends about $3 billion fighting wildfires. And this season,

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1: And you're with WUSF 89.7, your spot for local, and we're glad you are on this Wednesday morning. I'm Craig Kopp. Good morning. Governor Ron DeSantis gave Nathaniel Reed a posthumous Medal of Freedom this spring for protecting and restoring the Everglades. Reed fought to stop construction of the world's largest airport there.
2: Is this the right place for the jet port of the future? In one of the most delicate systems that's already in imbalance because of the 1948 Corps of Engineers plan to drain the Everglades.
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3: Officials in Box Elder County, Utah, recently approved a data center that will cover 40,000 acres.
4: All in favor, say aye. Aye. Motion passes. Thank you, everyone.
3: While county residents are fighting back. The story of Box Elder County and Americans' fast-rising mistrust of data centers. That's on the next On Point.
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1: 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I'm Craig Kopp. Governor Ron DeSantis has awarded Nathaniel Reed with a posthumous Medal of Freedom. He's one of four people the governor honored for their roles in protecting and restoring the Everglades. Reed was the first environmental advisor to a Florida governor when Republican Claude Kirk hired him in 1967. In his first year on the job, he successfully fought against the Everglades jet port, where the Immigration Detention Center Alligator Alcatraz is now. In this excerpt from a new podcast by Your Florida called Defenders of the Everglades, the late Nathaniel Reed recalls needing to change Kirk's mind about that jet port.
2: One day, I read in the newspapers, somehow I had missed the intrigue over the Miami-Dade County decision to build a big jet port in the middle of the Big Cypress. I was so deeply involved with the pollution problems in the state and the continuing problems of the sale of submerged land, the destruction of mangroves, the dredging and filling. Those were my immediate objectives as the governor's environmental advisor. Bob Padrick, who was a long-serving member of the Water Management District and a close confidant of mine, called me and said, "Do you realize the size and scope of this proposed airport, jet port, in the Big Cypress and the potential impact it could have on the entire Everglades ecosystem?" And I said, "No, I don't, but I'll tell you what. I will get in a plane this afternoon and fly to Miami, have a state plane pick me up, meet me tomorrow morning, and we will overfly the Big Cypress. which frankly, I hadn't been in since 1947, 1948. I was 14, 15 years of age. My father hired the great and wonderful Frank Craighead to give me an experience of what the Everglades were like. We went into what is now Conservation Area 3, the River of Grass, Marjorie Stoneman Douglas's River of Grass, in Indian pirogues, pushed our way in, pre-airboat. And then we continued on to Naples and stopped, and we drove on dirt roads back into what is now considered the Big Cypress Preserve. The whole thing, you know, was like visiting the Garden of Eden for a 15-year-old boy. Clouds of birds, and alligators lying in every ditch, and snakes and tarpon rolling in the canals adjacent to Tamiami Trail. I mean, how much better does it get? And so the lure and love of the Everglades began early. It was with great excitement that I flew to Miami in a South Florida Water Management District single-engine airplane and overflew the Big Cypress and saw the huge scar that had been made by the Jet Port Authority. I had never really flown. I had seen topographical maps. I'm not sure I'd ever seen a really good hydrographic comprehensive map showing the importance of the flows coming out of the Big Cypress to the Western Everglades, and especially to the 10,000 islands in the western part of Florida Bay. I went over to the trustee's office and examined all of those. And it didn't take a genius to figure out that if the jet port was built and developed, and a railroad, high-speed railroad train was built crossing Water Conservation Area 3 to get to Miami, that would interfere with the flow again. I mean, here we have Tamiami Trail as a dike. We have the cores and dikes interrupting entirely the whole natural process of flow, which is, you know, the heart of the Everglades system is flow. And so the recognition that I had to change the governor, you know, hit me like a lightning bolt.
1: Nat Reed passed away at the age of 84 in 2018. This interview was recorded in 2008 by Elam Stoltzfus. Find it in Episode 5 of Defenders of the Everglades, wherever you get your podcasts.
9: One of the most powerful institutions in Cuba is kept largely hidden from public view. It goes by the acronym GAESA. It's run by the military and controls many levers of the Cuban economy, banks, seaports, hotels, and several major businesses. We dive into just what GAESA is and why it has become a focal point in relations between the U.S. and Cuba. Next time on The World.
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1: 17 graves were desecrated at an historically black cemetery in Palmetto. We've got that story for you in your news coming up at 8 o'clock. Spectrum Bay News 9's Julie Marquez says another partly sunny day today. We do have a 40% chance of getting some rain in the form of afternoon showers and thunderstorms. We'll have a high of 92.
11: It's Morning Edition from NPR News. I'm Leila Fadel.
12: And I'm A. Martinez. The head of the World Health Organization said today that the risk of the Ebola outbreak spreading around the world is low, but the risk in the Democratic Republic of Congo and Uganda is high. Aid groups are scrambling to respond, and a new report finds that the global aid system that they are a part of is failing to address many crises. NPR global health correspondent Fatma Tanis is here. So how is the aid system failing?
13: The bottom line, A, is the authors say the humanitarian system was created in a different reality post-World War II, and it's no longer fit for purpose today. This report comes from the Lancet Commission on Health and the Johns Hopkins Center for Humanitarian Health. I spoke with its author, Paul Spiegel, and he says the aid sector has essentially become this big business where politics, power, money, and prestige are the drivers. It's fragmented, under-resourced, and politicized.
14: While it's done a lot of good, it really has lost, I think, its purpose of meaning to serve people affected from conflict and forced displacement from around the world.
13: The system is no longer meeting the needs of the people it's meant to serve and needs reform, he says.
12: So how do they come to that conclusion?
13: So over the past 2 years, the commission conducted hundreds of interviews with recipients.

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1: And you're with WUSF 89.7, your spot for local. I'm Craig Kopp. Good morning. Welcome to a Wednesday morning.
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1: Authorities say a deadly attack on a mosque in San Diego may be a hate crime. Online materials believed to be tied to the shooters appear to fit an established category of white supremacist violence. We got more on that coming up after our news updates. Spectrum Bay News 9's Julie Marquez says partly sunny today, got a 40% chance of afternoon showers and storms with a high of 92. Currently 70 degrees in Brooksville. 72 degrees in Holiday and 72 degrees in Ruskin, too. It's 8:30.
3: Live from NPR News in Washington, I'm Janine Herbst. Primaries were held in six states yesterday. In western Pennsylvania, progressive Chris Rabb won the Democratic nomination. Carmen Russell-Schutansky from member station WHYY reports it was an upset to the party establishment.
4: Rabb appeared emotional as he took the stage at the Victorian Banquet Hall in the city's Germantown neighborhood.
5: They told me this wasn't possible. That's what they said. I don't know who they are, but I know who we are.
4: Rachel Mattson of West Philly voted for Rabb. She says she wanted someone who would stand up to President Trump.
6: I'm really disappointed in the Democratic Party, and I really think we need strong, sort of courageous Democratic leadership in Washington.
4: Rabb beat the party establishment candidate, State Senator Sharif Street, by 15 points and will likely win the Deep Blue District in November. For NPR News, I'm Carmen Russell-Sluchansky in Philadelphia.
3: World Health Organization officials are worried about the rapid spread of a rare type of Ebola in eastern Congo and Uganda. At least 134 people have died. Hundreds of others have the rare virus that has no approved treatment or vaccines. The WHO declared the outbreak a public health emergency requiring international help. Meanwhile, an American doctor working in the area has Ebola and has been flown to Germany. Dr. Peter Stafford says he unknowingly performed surgery on a patient with Ebola. 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
1: 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I'm Craig Kopp. With the start of hurricane season just over 2 weeks away, the director of the National Hurricane Center took a look back at lessons learned from last hurricane season. WLRN's Jenny Stiletovich caught Director Michael Brennan's speech at the annual Governor's Hurricane Conference in West Palm Beach.
7: With an El Nino expected to tamp down hurricane season, Brennan offered a warning from last year, which delivered one of the most powerful storms on record.
8: As we hear a lot about what the 2026 hurricane season might look like with El Nino coming, that risk is going to be there regardless of what you hear about any seasonal forecast.
7: Last year, the season fell below average for the first time in nine seasons, yet it still produced three fierce Cat 5 storms, the most in 20 years. And despite growing interest in AI-generated forecasts, Brennan said the National Hurricane Center performed better last year. For Hurricane Melissa, forecasters accurately predicted it would become a Cat 5 storm three full days before it hit Jamaica.
8: These are forecasts that we simply were not able to make more than 5 or 10 years ago.
7: This coming season, the accuracy of the track cone is increasing to 90%. The Hurricane Center is also rolling out a friendlier mobile version for people viewing forecasts on their phones. I'm Jenny Stiletovich in Miami.
1: Stuart Bell is the lone finalist to be the University of Florida's next president. An advisory committee unanimously recommended Bell to the Board of Trustees Monday. He stepped down last year after a decade as president of the University of Alabama. The selection requires approval from trustees and the State University System Board of Governors. NFL Commissioner Roger Goodell says the league is cooperating with Florida Attorney General James Uthmeyer. His office sent a subpoena to the NFL last week and is investigating whether the league committed potential civil rights violations. Last month, Uthmeyer threatened to take action if it didn't suspend the Rooney Rule, requiring NFL teams to interview at least two external minority candidates for head coach, general manager, and coordinator positions. Uthmeyer says under Florida law, it amounts to blatant race and sex discrimination. I'm Craig Kopp, WUSF 89.7 News.
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0: It's Morning Edition from NPR News. I'm A. Martinez in Culver City, California.
9: And I'm Leila Fadel in Washington, D.C. Good morning. San Diego authorities are sharing more information about the victims and suspects in the attack at a mosque that killed three people.
0: Community leaders say the three men who were killed sacrificed their lives to save the 140 children inside the school at the center.
9: On Tuesday, Imam Taha Hassan, who leads the center, paid tribute to them. There was Mansour Kaziha, who'd been there since they broke ground on the site 40 years ago.
10: He was the handyman. He was the cook. He was the caretaker. He was the storekeeper. He was everything.
0: Nadir Awad ran to help when he heard the gunfire.
10: And both of them, they tried to do something. They were hiding in the parking lot next to the kitchen. They tried to do something to protect.
9: And then there was the mosque security guard, Brian Climax, who went by Amin Abdullah.
10: He's the one who stopped them, who slowed them up, down. If he didn't do what he did, the two suspects would have easily access to every single classroom.
9: His daughter, Hawa Abdullah, spoke at a press conference.
11: Regardless if you were a Muslim, okay, if you were Christian, if you were Jewish, if you had no faith, he didn't care. He would treat you human to human. He would smile at people he did not know.
9: Officials also started to share information about writings outlining the beliefs of the two teen suspects who killed these men. They met online. Special agent in charge of the FBI field office, Mark Remily, said they, quote, did not discriminate on who they hated. NPR's domestic extremism correspondent, Odette Youssef, has been looking into materials online that are believed to be tied to the incident, and she joins me now. Hi, Odette.
12: Hey, Leila.
9: So what have you found?
12: Well, I've watched a video that the suspects appear to have live-streamed of the shooting, and I've read a 75-page document that's attributed to two named individuals. NPR has confirmed that those are the suspects' names, with someone who's familiar but not authorized to speak about the ongoing investigation. And the materials show that these individuals were part of a global white supremacist accelerationist movement. They believed white people are being systematically replaced. They blame Jews for that. They believe black people are genetically inferior. They believe women are also responsible for everything wrong in the world. And what they want, Leila, is to accelerate the disintegration of our social fabric and bring about civil war. I'll say that everything I looked at in terms of these materials was unfortunately very familiar.
9: Very familiar, as in you've seen it before? They're following some kind of script?
12: Yes, very much so. This shooting recalls the 2019 attack at two mosques in Christchurch, New Zealand, where an Australian white nationalist killed 51 people. Many elements appear to be copied here. You know, the live streaming, the type of clothing, the white handwriting on the guns. And the perpetrator of that attack is revered in the writings that I reviewed, you know, along with many other who've committed racially or religiously driven violence.
9: Authorities yesterday also said that it appears the suspects in this case were radicalized online. Is that apparent from the materials you looked at?
12: Well, those indicators that the suspects were replicating previous attacks, that certainly suggests that they consumed online content that directed how they executed this attack. But something that was different here is that the writings didn't only pull from pseudoscience and conspiracy theories found in obscure online hate spaces. They also mentioned the fear of Sharia law taking over towns in Texas, Somali daycare fraud in Minnesota. They claimed Islam is incompatible with the West, and they parroted the Great Replacement conspiracy theory. You know, this is not fringe material anymore found only in obscure far-right forums. These are now mainstream talking points in right-leaning media from Republican members of Congress and even the White House.
9: That's NPR's Odette Youssef. Thank you for that reporting, Odette.
12: Thank you.
0: The Supreme Court's recent decision to undermine the Voting Rights Act was about the boundaries of a congressional district. But as NPR's Hanzi Lo Wong reports, the impact of that ruling reaches far beyond Congress.
13: NPR has found active legal fights over at least 17 voting maps or election systems for state legislatures, county commissions, school boards, or other local governments. All of them are now reckoning with the Supreme Court's weakening of the Voting Rights Act, specifically its Section 2 protections against discrimination of minority voters in places where voting is racially polarized.
14: What Section 2 did is it helped break down political fiefdoms that existed in the South.
13: Michael Lee is a redistricting expert at the Brennan Center for Justice, a think tank that advocates for expanding voting access.
14: And the real danger now is you're going to see the white majority in these places reassert its primacy and really design maps to lock it in.
13: Most of the active Section 2 cases were brought by black voters in the South, but not all. Native American voters are in a legal fight over North Dakota's legislative map, and Latino voters are challenging how members of a local Pennsylvania school board are elected. Gilda Daniels, a law professor at the University of Baltimore, says the Supreme Court's ruling has encouraged opponents of local majority-minority districts to come up with new ways of getting rid of them.
15: It's very important for folk to be vigilant and to participate on the local levels, ensuring that they are aware of what's happening. Because there are some jurisdictions that could decide, you know, we're going to move from districts to at-large.
13: At-large voting systems, where no voting districts are involved, have been challenged with many voting rights lawsuits over the decades, says Maureen Edelbor, an assistant law professor at Washington and Lee University.
16: At-large districts can effectively render minority votes wasted. They won't count because you'll never clear the threshold of a majority required to elect the candidate of your choice.
13: In Tennessee's Fayette County, Elton Holmes, president of the local NAACP branch, is bracing for more setbacks for black voters after the Supreme Court's latest weakening of the Voting Rights Act.
17: I'll just put it like this. I don't think the majority of the citizens of the United States realize what had just happened.
13: Last year, Holmes' NAACP branch led a Section 2 lawsuit over the voting map for Fayette County's Board of Commissioners. Its members are all white. Eventually, the county agreed to a new map where 3 out of 10 voting districts are majority black. The county recently held its first primary election under the new districts.
17: Right now, the way I see it, if 2026 election doesn't go too well, they will come back and put those gerrymandering maps back into play.
18: Get rid of those 3 majority black districts?
17: Yeah, they will eliminate the 3. Well, no, the majority district, yeah.
13: Fayette County's mayor, Ray Skip Taylor, tells NPR he does not see any plans for doing any additional redistricting in the county before the 2030 census. But with a mid-decade gerrymandering fight for Congress still playing out in some parts of the country, Holmes says he doesn't rule out more gerrymandering at the local level.
17: It's just been a struggle. And then we finally get a little breakthrough, and then something else pop up to try to push it back some more.
13: Other voting rights advocates are also watching for changes to state and local voting maps. The advocacy groups Fair Fight Action and Black Voters Matter Fund estimate the Supreme Court's ruling has put at risk close to 200 Democratic-held state legislative seats, mostly representing majority black districts in the South. Hanzi Lo Wong, NPR News.
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1: 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Good morning. I'm Craig Kapp. It's a Wednesday morning. Glad you're here. Wildfire season is off to a big and destructive start. A new study from Climate Central shows how much longer the average length of fire season is per state compared to 50 years ago, and it's coming with a cost. Hear more on the Marketplace Morning Report at 8:51 on WUSF.
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0: It's Morning Edition from NPR News. I'm E. Martinez.
24: And I'm Leila Fadil. Many teen boys spend a lot of time in front of the mirror. It's a rite of passage. But some boys are taking part in a very risky trend to change their image. NPR's Alana Wise reports.
25: There's caring about your looks, and then there's looks maxing, a viral movement that urges boys and young men to radically improve their appearance. Some of the more benign advice offered in this online community revolves around gym tips and skincare, like this from user Michael Hoover on YouTube.
26: I tried using all of the most popular looks max and glow up tips to see if they would make me more attractive.
25: But more extreme tactics call for elective surgery, steroid use, or even a practice called bone smashing, hitting yourself in the face with a hammer and a misguided attempt to improve your jawline. Here's controversial looks maxing influencer Clavicular.
27: I'll just lay down in my bed and brace my head so that there's no CTE, and then smash my zygotes so that they grow.
25: Doctors say bone smashing is ineffective, dangerous, and can cause permanent damage. Dr. Gene Boresson has worked in child psychiatry for 40 years. He says the looks maxing movement is one of the most troubling trends he's seen.
28: The combination of young male development with the emphasis on appearance and social media is a very dangerous combination because it can result in significant physical as well as mental health consequences.
25: Also troubling is the movement's origins. Looks maxing grew out of the incel community, that is, involuntarily celibate men who blame women for their lack of happiness and sexual fulfillment. Maximizing their looks became a way to attract female attention. But looks maxing was rife with negative undertones from the start.
28: You're scored from being subhuman to what's a normie or norm to Chad. And Chad is unfortunately, it's the essence of white supremacy.
25: That means to be a Chad, you have to meet European beauty standards, sharp-jawed, tall, and white. Boresson says there are signs parents can look out for to see if their sons are dipping into problematic behaviors.
28: Do they complain that they're not looking good enough? Or are they comparing themselves to others? Is there a change in their eating habits?
25: Boresson says it's important to speak early and often about body image and to approach without judgment. But it can be hard to get boys to open up, says Valerie Adams Bass. She studies adolescent identity and body image, particularly among Black youth.
29: Males are not socialized at home and certainly not in peer groups to say, I'm having a tough day, right? They're not socialized to say, you know, I'm really struggling with what to wear, how to look, how to have a conversation.
25: She suggests taking an interest in their passions, like maybe video games, as a way to introduce deeper conversations.
29: Where you can begin to sort of break down, why is that the avatar you've chosen, right? Why is it that you're choosing these exercises for the gym? Why is it that you are socializing with this particular group of young men?
25: Adams Bass says making these subtle introductions can help soften boys to the idea of talking more openly.
29: It may not all come at once, but I do believe that you have to, and this takes work, right? So it takes work to break down the walls of adolescence.
25: Her big piece of practical advice, she suggests parents try to redirect their son's focus from their appearance and image-obsessed social media to healthier outlets like sports, art, and coding. Alana Wise, NPR News, Washington.
24: 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I'm Leila Fadel.
0: And I'm A. Martinez.
1: And I'm Craig Kopp, and you're listening to WUSF 89.7, your spot for local. Good morning. It's Wednesday morning. Glad you're sharing a bit of it with us. Coming up on the BBC NewsHour, Vladimir Putin's in China, but there's no agreement on a new pipeline for shipping Russian gas. And why the great dinosaur predator T-Rex had those puny arms. 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
4: 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Proponents say they're safer than cars driven by humans, and yet many people still don't trust them. So are you ready for self-driving vehicles? 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
1: Some good news today. Two sloths are out of intensive care at the Central Florida Zoo and Botanical Gardens. We've got details on that update for you in the news coming up at 9 o'clock. Spectrum Bay News 9's Julie Marquez says partly sunny today, 40% chance of getting some rain in the form of afternoon showers and storms, and we'll have a high of 92.
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8: From Marketplace, I'm Sabri Benishour in New York. Each year, the federal government spends about $3 billion fighting wildfires, and this season is off to a rough start. In March, Nebraska had its largest wildfire in state history. Right now, a fire outside of L.A. has forced evacuations. Experts say fire season is getting longer, and that costs money. Marketplace's Caitlin Tan looked into it.
9: Caitlin Trudeau's family has lived in Southern California a long time.
10: My grandfather's house actually burned down in one of the fires in January. Luckily, he was totally fine.
9: That was almost a year and a half ago, but fires are still on Trudeau's mind.
10: Like, you didn't have this when I was growing up. Like, it wasn't a thing that happened all the time.
9: Trudeau works for Climate Central, which tracks climate change, and she researches fire weather days.
10: Where you have really hot, dry, and windy weather conditions.
9: Compared to 50 years ago, parts of the West have two more of those hot and windy months.
10: And it basically sets the stage for extreme fire behavior.
11: More fire will just mean more suppression costs.
9: Jude Baham is an economist at Colorado State University. He says that in 2018, Congress set aside about $3 billion to help.
11: But they're starting to use almost all of that each year, too.
9: States are trying to fill the gaps, sometimes creatively, like organ

0: You can hear that tomorrow with 1A on WUSF 89.7 Tampa, broadcasting from studios at USF Tampa and USF Sarasota Manatee, your spot for local. 40,000 acres. That's the size of a data center that people in a county in Utah recently approved. But not so fast. Some residents are concerned and fighting back. You're going to be hearing more about America's rising mistrust of data centers. That's coming up next with On Point.
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3: Officials in Box Elder County, Utah, recently approved a data center that will cover 40,000 acres.
4: It is unused land situated away from existing homes and businesses.
5: Kind of out of nowhere, at the end of April, we find out that this quasi-governmental sort of mysterious agency had fast-tracked approved this massive, huge data center in this rural

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3: Europe and Asia are facing fuel shortages. 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That's on the next On Point.
4: 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Your spot for local. Well, former fire chief Jim Large is one of the people running for mayor of St. Pete. You can find out more about him, talk to him, ask him why he's running. That's coming up next with Florida Matters Live and Local. 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
8: Public safety, infrastructure, and storm readiness. These are three of the issues Jim Large wants to tackle if he's elected mayor of St. Petersburg. Large is St. Pete's former fire rescue chief. He says the city leadership is falling short on those issues, and he believes he's the leader St. Pete needs. What do you think? I'm Matthew Petty, and coming up on Florida Matters Live and Local, I'll sit down with Large to ask about his vision for St. Petersburg, and you can join the conversation by calling 813-755-6562 or emailing floridamatters@wusf.org. Also this hour, finding a place to live isn't easy these days. It can be even more of a challenge if you're living with mental illness. Hear about a new community in Hudson which will provide housing and other services for people living with mental illness. What mental health resources do you think Florida needs more of? And the St. Pete Police Department has more than 200 cold cases, some of them more than

0: 80 years old, how are they working to solve them? That's all coming up after these headlines.
1: Live from NPR News in Washington, I'm Windsor Johnston. Several candidates backed by President Trump scored victories in yesterday's Republican primaries, reinforcing the president's influence within the GOP ahead of the November midterms. NPR's Domenico Montanaro reports one of the most closely watched races was in Kentucky, where Congressman Tom Massie lost to a Trump-endorsed challenger.
2: Trump is on something of a revenge tour. The latest casualty, Congressman Thomas Massie of Kentucky. He lost to a Trump-backed challenger by about 10 points Tuesday night, and he saw tens of millions of dollars spent against him. In fact, it was the most expensive House primary in history, with $33 million spent on TV ads. Massie was a thorn in Trump's side, helping force the release of millions of pages of the Epstein files, for example. Now he joins a list of perceived political enemies that Trump has gone after, often successfully, in GOP primaries. But while Trump has proven his strength with the Republican base, general elections are a different story, and that'll likely put Republican candidates in swing districts in tough positions this fall. Domenico Montanaro, NPR News, Washington.
1: President Trump says he's in no hurry to make a deal with Iran. NPR's Franco Ordonez says a state of limbo surrounds any negotiations.
3: The threat the U.S. could strike this weekend speaks to the uncertainty some former officials like Mona Yacoubian, who is now at the Center for Strategic and International Studies, say is turning into a, quote, frozen conflict that could extend for months.
4: The bigger fear is also just that there is no resolution. Or there's a resolution that leads to Iran's retaining de facto control over the Strait of Hormuz and Iran being able to continue to be disruptive.
3: She called that a kind of half solution, where Trump's constant threats and the potential retaliation impair any real movement toward economic repair or economic growth. Franco Ordonez, NPR News.
1: Target stores are enjoying a sales bump. NPR's Scott Horsley reports the discount chain is one of several big retailers reporting earnings this week.
5: Target reported a jump in sales during the most recent quarter and raised its outlook for the rest of the year. The discount retailer says it saw increased demand in all categories, including groceries, beauty products, and general merchandise. Bond yields have pulled back a bit after hitting multi-year highs on Tuesday. Crude oil prices have also softened, but retail gasoline prices continue to climb. AAA says the average price of regular gas rose a little more than 2 cents a gallon overnight. Scott Horsley, NPR News, Washington.
1: Former Massachusetts Congressman Barney Frank has died at the age of 86. Frank was one of the first openly gay members of Congress. He helped shape the landmark Dodd-Frank financial reform law after the 2008 financial crisis. This is NPR News.
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7: You're listening to WUSF 89.7. I'm Craig Kopp. Hillsborough County Commissioners approved moving forward with a plan to build a new stadium for the Tampa Bay Rays today. The board voted 5-2 to continue negotiating with the team to help build a $2.3 billion facility. Commissioners Joshua Wastel and Donna Cameron Cepeda voted against the non-binding Memorandum of Understanding. The team wants Hillsborough County to provide just under $800 million, with the majority coming from tourist bed taxes and a recently passed sales tax extension. Next, the Tampa City Council votes on its contribution tomorrow morning. The team wants $180 million from the city. It would come from sales taxes and future property taxes generated from the stadium and its surrounding development. Manatee County Commissioners agreed to put $100,000 toward a graveyard that was vandalized. As WUSF's Gabriella Paul reports, 17 graves were desecrated at the historically black cemetery in Palmetto.
8: The damage to the old Memphis cemetery was found last week. It includes cracked concrete, broken casket containers, and graffitied headstones. Speaking to the board on Tuesday, Commissioner Amanda Ballard says she originally planned to ask for money just to restore the graves.
9: However, because so much has been donated by the local community, any fund this board allocates can be used for a fence to secure the perimeter, as well as lighting and or cameras.
8: Spray paint was removed from gravestones over the weekend. A local businessman is donating $6,000 worth of materials to replace the broken tomb lids. And there's a community cleanup for the cemetery planned for Saturday. Gabriella Paul, WUSF 89.7 News.
7: Former University of Alabama President Stuart Bell is the lone finalist to be the University of Florida's next president. The selection requires the approval from trustees and the State University System Board of Governors. Sunny skies today, 40% chance of rain. I'm Craig Kopp, WUSF 89.7 News.
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0: This is Florida Matters, live and local, broadcasting from the Doctors Lorraine Rubis and Neil Frankel studio at WUSF in Tampa. I'm Matthew Petty. Jim Large is running to be the next mayor of St. Petersburg. Large is the city's former fire rescue chief, and he spent 50 years with the department before retiring in 2024. He lists infrastructure, public safety, and storm preparedness among his priorities if elected mayor. Large joins us now. Thank you so much for stopping by.
13: Well, thank you for having me.
0: And if you've got questions for Jim Large or you want to weigh in on what the city of St. Pete needs from its next mayor, you can give us a call. Join the conversation. The number is 813-755-6562. That's 813-755-6562. You can also send us an email, floridamatters@wusf.org. So why do you want to be the next mayor of St. Pete and what makes you the best qualified candidate?
13: Well, you know, I have a lot of answers for that question, but I'll try to sum it up. So I served the city for 50 years, and the last 18 was in an executive leadership role. And I think that's one of the main qualifications that I have, is serving as the fire chief for 18 years, being part of the, like I say, the it's called the cabinet, but being part of the top administration of the city, working on budgets, working on all different issues with the city. But more than that is you know, I've been here since I was 9 years old. I love the city.
0: And you're 70?
13: I am, and I love the city, and I see a need. I see some neglect, if you will, mainly to the infrastructure, and mm-hmm. that's a broad umbrella over a lot of issues. But we need to get back to providing everybody in the city, the whole community, the core services.
0: Okay, and we're going to talk more about your goals, infrastructure improvement mm-hmm. being one of them. But before we do that, I want to ask about your departure from the city fire department. Now, you were accused of creating a hostile work environment, but you were cleared of those allegations before your retirement early in 2024. But are you worried they cast a pall over your campaign?
13: Oh, I'm sure that it'll come up. You know, people will ask that question. But I stand on my 50 years of service. As you mentioned, I was cleared. So, you know, the answer to that is I was accused, I was investigated, I was exonerated, and I was reinstated. And like I said, again, if you look at my career, that's the one bump, if you will. Mm-hmm. I'm very confident in that's all been settled.
0: Does that come up when you talk to constituents when you're out door knocking?
13: You know, it has not as of yet. It came up online by one person who was involved in the original. You know, allegation, if you will. Mm-hmm. They had jumped on that. They brought it up. That's all I've seen.
0: Now, after your departure from the city, there was a direction from city leadership for you to limit your visits to firehouses after your retirement. Do you still have a good rapport with the fire department and with the city leadership?
13: Not with the city leadership. I have a good rapport with a lot of firefighters. And that was an interesting thing to be asked to give a 48-hour notice before. So originally I was verbally asked to make sure I checked first. So I did always check first. And mm-hmm. the officers had given me permission to visit. And then suddenly I get a certified mail. So that's interesting. It also came after the word was out that I was going to run for mayor.
0: Were you dropping in just because you felt like as somebody you'd served for that long, you just kind of felt like a need to check in? Or was it more you were thinking, okay, I'm going to run for mayor.
13: No.
0: I want to sort of make sure that I'm keeping an eye on things?
13: No, not at all on that second part. The first part is my whole career was on the fire department. I hired 70 to 80% of the department. I care about those individuals, and I would stop by and visit them and see how they're doing. And, you know, a lot of my friends are firefighters.
0: Mm. So have you still been visiting firehouses?
13: No, when I got that letter, it was disappointing, and I don't know of any other retiree that's received such a letter, or put restrictions on. I don't know what the motive was. I mean, they were claiming that I was interfering with the workday and things like that, which is ridiculous. I spent 50 years there. I know how it works. Mm. So I don't want to cause anybody any trouble, and I certainly don't want it to become an issue in a campaign. So I respect the letter, and I have not asked to visit any stations since I declared.
0: Does that kind of hurt, though? I mean, because somebody who spent this long working for the fire department, you obviously feel a real affinity for the folks who are still there.
13: Mm-hmm. Yeah, you know, I'm the longest serving firefighter in the history of St. Pete Fire Rescue. So I felt it was a little bit unusual, to say the least.
0: Mm. So let's talk about public safety then. You say in your campaign literature you'll support police and fire to ensure resident safety. What do you feel is lacking from public safety right now? What would you change?
13: Well, I don't know that there's a lot lacking. My point in supporting them is to be proactive as needs arise and not reactive. Historically, what I've found as a fire chief and what I've seen is it's more reactive. I use the one example of asking for a high water vehicle year after year. Mm-hmm. Couldn't get it. But
0: the city had one, right?
13: We finally got one for a dollar from the military, okay. And we put about $40,000 into it.
0: And what year was that?
13: Oh, gosh, I don't remember what year it was. But now they have three custom built. Mm-hmm. Because of Helene. Now we're reacting. There was a real need. And we're going to, my goal is to be proactive. We knew that Shoreacres floods. We knew that people don't listen and evacuate when you tell them to. We knew that we're going to have to go and get them. We'd be using dump trucks with a ladder. And so we were pushing for getting a high water vehicle, if you will.
0: We're talking with former St. Petersburg Fire Chief Jim Large. He's running to be the next mayor of St. Petersburg. What do you think the next mayor should prioritize? Is public safety lacking? Could infrastructure be improved? And how well prepared is St. Pete for the next hurricane? You can call us at 813-755-6562. That's 813-755-6562 to join the conversation. You can also send us an email, floridamatters@wusf.org. Now, you've said that St. Pete's storm preparation and recovery in 2024 was mismanaged. How so?
13: Well, so you had Helene come through, and my daughter had a personal experience with that. And I went over and I saw all of her stuff had to be put out on the curb like everybody else in Shoreacres. And it had sewage in it, raw sewage, into the furniture and stuff. And it sat there for a couple of months. And we had Milton come through, which fortunately was a high wind event. So you had a lot of tree limbs down and everything. So there was no prioritization, if you will. We had tree limbs being picked up before we had personal belongings saturated with sewage being picked up. It was kind of a disorganized. It was we're going to be here, we're going to be there, we're going to be all over the city instead of a very organized plan, number one. Number two, it was outside resources that were utilized. And we had plenty of resources in the city. They owned a lot of dump trucks. They owned some grapple trucks. I didn't see any city resources out on the street. You have to utilize all your resources. The outside contractors were spread thin because we weren't the only place that was affected.
0: So are you saying that city resources were sitting idle while the recovery was underway?
13: Some of them were, yes.
0: Huh. And you know that for a fact, or that's just your surmising mm-hmm. that?
13: No, I let me put it this way. I didn't see any on the streets, and I drove around quite a bit.
0: Hmm. So what would you have done differently then? I mean, it sounds like you feel like some things could have been changed in terms of reaction time.
13: So, yeah, first of all, you got to communicate with the public every day. You got to let them know what's going on. So number one, we're going to pick up all of the damage from Helene before we pick up the first tree limb. So you tell the people that have tree limb piles, they're going to be there until we get all of this, because that's a physical health hazard and it's a mental health hazard. what was going on with the people's, you know, furnishings, belongings, everything sitting on the curb. Mm. And then obviously having sewage in it was a health hazard.
0: Now, the city has said that they did the best they could and that they feel that their response was actually fairly speedy given the circumstances.
13: They met the FEMA 90-day guideline.
0: Mm-hmm.
13: That's what I'll say.
0: But you think it could have been quicker?
13: I don't know if it could have been quicker. It could have been better organized and prioritized rather than leaving, again, public safety. You got to get the health hazard. The tree limbs weren't creating much of a health hazard. They might have some rats in them or things like that. But these furnishings, when you see a truck picking up nothing but tree limbs, and then you drive over and see blocks and blocks of furnishings that are, like I say, saturated in sewage, to me, that was unacceptable.
0: So infrastructure is something you've focused on. You've called it very old and strained. And, of course, a lot of that was put under a lot of pressure during the 2024 hurricane season. What would you try and fix first, and how would you pay for it?
13: So this is the one thing that comes up the most when I talk to people as we're going around the neighborhoods and everything is our streets are terrible, you know, and you can't see the sewer system, but we know that it's old and it's strained. So I know that they have identified. I went to a session last night that was in Shore Acres, and they talked about some of the things that are being done. And so the city can tell where, as they go around, where are the oldest, probably most needy sewage lines, and let's start there. Let's identify them, and let's work on them. And the money, I think there's definitely some waste that can be cleaned up, number one. Number two, we're getting into a whole nother area now. When we talk about the gas plant district, you're talking about an extremely valuable tract of land that the city can utilize if they retain ownership and they do this right. There's a lot of money there that could be used for infrastructure.
0: Okay, yeah, and we're going to talk more about the gas plant in a moment because I do want to ask you some about your thoughts on that. We're talking with Jim Large. He's the former fire rescue chief of St. Petersburg. I want to hear from you, too. What questions do you have for Large? What should the next mayor of St. Petersburg prioritize? You can call 813-755-6562. That's 813-755-6562. Join the conversation there. 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Jim Large, stay with us. More to come in a moment.

0: 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Governor Ron DeSantis recently honored him with the posthumous Medal of Freedom for his work protecting the Everglades. 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
4: Welcome back to Florida Matters Live and Local. I'm Matthew Petty. We're talking with St. Petersburg mayoral candidate and former fire chief Jim Large. What questions do you have? What should the next mayor of St. Petersburg prioritize? Give us a call, 813-755-6562, to join the conversation. That's 813-755-6562. You can also send us an email, floridamatters@wusf.org is the email address. Now, just a moment ago, you were talking about how the city responded. I just want to read something from the city's website. This is October 18th, 2024. Currently, 67 fire city trucks and 61 contracted debris haulers actively working throughout St. Pete, operating 7 days a week until the cleanup is complete. So I feel like the city said it was putting resources into place, but I do hear that you have some concerns about how resources were used. Anyway, let's move on to the gas plant district. It's been obviously a huge topic for the city, for the current administration, for people who are looking at what to do with that 80-plus acres patch of land in St. Pete. How would you address potential development as mayor?
5: Well, I think, number one, like I said, the city needs to retain ownership of all that property. The one thing that is not... I know we just listened right before we started. You know, the Rays are very close, I think, to some sort of a deal, but the door's not all the way closed. Right now we're talking about memorandums of understanding.
4: Sure, and nothing, non-binding agreements.
5: No contracts. So you still have that sitting there as far as what does that hold? Are they going to need an extension? So there's a lot of questions with the Rays.
4: So you're saying you think it's conceivable the Rays could stick around in St. Pete for a little bit longer?
5: I do. I don't see them having a stadium by 2029. I know they keep talking about that, but I think that's very optimistic when you look at just how construction runs. So I think there has to be an extension of lease. But the city retains the ownership, and once you put in the infrastructure and you create, you know, streets, sidewalks, all that, that property goes up in value tremendously. And once the first parcel is sold and you get, say, a hotel or whatever is built there, now the value goes up again. That's a tremendous amount of money that is sitting there for the city's future. And that could be applied to fixing infrastructure throughout the city if the city does this right.
4: So you're saying that this, if they develop, you know, depending on how they develop, it could be a money generator for the city, which could then be plowed into other things?
5: Absolutely.
4: Okay. What do you think about, you know, how that process is working right now? I mean, if you were elected mayor, what would your first step be to do with that patch of land?
5: Well, the first thing is, you know, this mayor is trying to push through, currently he's trying to push through development. He wants to get that done. He said there's been a lot of planning and all of those things. I think you have to slow down and you have to take a look and you have to get... the appraisal, the last appraisal came in, it's for a tract of land. It's not for a infrastructure developed piece of property, because that changes the value tremendously, at least from the people in real estate and developers that I've talked to. Everybody seems to indicate that's a very valuable piece of property, and that the city would be taking a loss if they sold it to a developer outright.
4: I mean, it seems like a lot of the candidates in this race are saying the same thing. Pump the brakes.
5: Yeah. Well, if you do your homework and your research, you're going to get the same answers that I'm getting when I talk to people.
4: Yeah. If you want to weigh in on this, what do you think the next mayor of St. Pete should prioritize? When it comes to the gas plant district, other issues, give us a call. 813-755-6562 is the number. You can also email floridamatters@wusf.org. Let's talk about the arts community, because this is something that we've talked with folks on this show before, and there obviously is a thriving arts community in St. Petersburg, but there are also some challenges. People feel like there are some threats to that kind of culture of St. Pete. What would you do if you were mayor to support and encourage the arts?
5: So I think the arts are probably, if not one of, they are the top economic engine in St. Pete. In fact, just the other day we did a little video. It was International Museum Day. You know, people come from all over the world to see the Dolly and see some of the different museums there. And then we have the Arts District, which has grown over the last few years. So my feeling is we have to continue to support that because it is such a critical part of our economy in St. Pete.
4: But how would you do it?
5: Well, you got to bring in the right people and talk to the right people on what the needs are. Now, I've met with several artists, and they just don't feel supported, and they can't give me a clear answer on what that support is. But I think it's going to be sitting down, maybe create an arts. I know they have arts council and stuff, but bring in the right people to see what the community really needs for the city to do for them. Now, one of the things I heard was funding, obviously, mm-hmm. that some of that funding's been cut. So we have to look at that as we go back through the budget and see where's it cut?
4: Well, if you're though talking about needing to spend more on infrastructure and other kind of basic things, mm-hmm. like is there going to be money left over to spend on things like the arts?
5: Yeah, well, not being there and not knowing what the budget looks like until you get elected and are able to dissect it and see where the money is, it's hard to predict how much you could or would not be able to do financially.
4: One thing that comes up, and this is whether we're talking about folks from the arts community or just people in general, cost of living is going up and affordability is an issue, whether it's trying to find housing, other things. So what would you do to address that? What can you do to address that as mayor?
5: Affordable housing. Okay, so that's a big issue. Everybody talks about it. It's not, St. Pete's not been built to be affordable. So, you know, median income in St. Pete's around $75,000. The median house price is around $400,000. So you don't qualify for that. A person making $75,000 qualifies for something in the $225,000-$250,000 range in a home. You just don't find much of that housing stock in our city. So, and we're built out. St. Pete's built out. Now we're building up. But even we keep building up, they're not affordable. And they're not selling for affordable prices. So now they're going into the 80% of the median income or whatever. And so that there's a gap there. And where does that come from? There's going to need to be a subsidy somewhere.
4: And that could come from the city?
5: It could come from the federal government, whatever. It's such a big challenge. One of the things that's happening is more ADUs are being built on new construction because you have
4: accessory dwelling units, so like granny flats, so to speak.
5: Yeah, garage apartments is what we used to call them.
4: Right,
5: but that's one good. I think that's a good avenue because it doesn't change the character of the neighborhood that much as if you were to put say four units on a lot. Mm-hmm. I've talked to a lot of people; they're not encouraged by that upzoning at all. So you don't want to upzone. You want to keep it the character of the neighborhood. You're going to need some development. But it has to be smart. But then it gets back to the problem we have. Our infrastructure hasn't kept up with the development that we've had happen.
4: So just to clarify, though, you're saying ADUs or granny flats not the way to go?
5: No, I said they are.
4: Oh, they are. Okay.
5: I said that I think those are fine. They don't change the character of the neighborhood. I have two of them going up in my neighborhood right now. And
4: you're okay with that?
5: Yeah, they look fine because from the street it's a house. Mm. And then the ADUs in the back.
4: Yeah.
5: I think my daughter's renting an ADU, and she pays a very reasonable rent in today's market. Average rent's around $2,000 in St. Pete. She's getting $1,600.
4: Yeah. 30 seconds left here. What's your elevator pitch to voters?
5: What's that? What?
4: What's your elevator pitch to voters?
5: Well, it's very simple. I have 18 years of executive-level leadership. I've led through all kinds of crisis, storms. I was the emergency manager for 18 years. I'm not a politician. I am a career public servant. That's been my whole career. I love St. Pete. I want to serve all the people of St. Pete. I think that city government has gotten too political.
4: Yeah.
5: We need to take politics out of City Hall.
4: Jim Large, St. Petersburg mayoral candidate, former fire chief, thank you so much for stopping by.
5: Thank you. I appreciate it.
4: Stay with us and learn about a new housing community that helps adults living with mental illness. That's when Florida Matters Live and Local continues.
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4: Welcome back to Florida Matters Live and Local. I'm Matthew Petty. Finding stable housing in Florida is pretty tricky these days, but for our neighbors living with mental illness, especially in rural communities, finding housing, transportation, and support can be even harder. 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
6: I like being a part of a community versus being isolated. And being a part of Vincent House has really improved my mental health and made me a much more productive person.
4: Well, that is future resident Daniel Lee at the neighborhood's dedication ceremony back in March. I want to hear from you too on this. What mental health resources do you think Florida communities still need more of? You can join the conversation by calling 813-755-6562. That's 813-755-6562 or emailing floridamatters@wusf.org. And joining us to talk more about this community welcoming residents as soon as next month is Elizabeth Statzer, who is the PASCO Program Director for Vincent House. Elizabeth, thank you so much for being with us.
7: Thank you for the opportunity.
4: And we're also joined by Hattie Pettit, who is preparing to become one of the community's residents. Hattie, thank you as well.
8: Thank you.
4: Elizabeth, let me start with you. For listeners unfamiliar with Vincent House, what exactly is this housing community being built in Hudson?
7: So Vincent House is what's known as the Clubhouse. What's the model? Clubhouse is an international accredited model.
4: I'm sorry, I'm struggling a little bit to hear you there. Can you say that again? You're saying it's a Clubhouse model?
7: Yes, Vincent House is,
4: Well, while you figure that out, Elizabeth, let me turn to you, Hattie. So tell me about, you're going to be one of these residents at Vincent House. What's life been like for you until this moment? Because you will be moving into this residence. What's it been like for you up until now?
8: Well, before Vincent House, I was in my room isolated and stuff like that, then having where to go and stuff like that until my mom found Vincent House. I've been a member for 2 years now, over 2 years.
4: Okay.
8: And I'm excited for housing because I get to be more independent and have my own space.
4: Yeah. And one of the issues I understand that you've been dealing with is transportation, right? Like a lot of people, no matter what their situation in Florida, transportation is a real struggle. So what's it been like trying to get connected to those resources transportation-wise? Like how were you getting around before?
8: Yeah, pretty much I used to have like rides for insurance from insurance and stuff like that. And pretty much what happened was they thought this place was a social and they still do think it is. So pretty much now I only have social rides, up to 6 social rides.
4: Mm-hmm. Okay.
8: And it kind of sucks at the moment because I only get to go, you know, 6 days a month. Like my dad will drop me off. My dad's been helping me out. He's been dropping me off in the mornings. I've been picked up by my insurance in the afternoon. And sometimes I will take an Uber home if I don't plan a trip and I want to be here.
4: Yeah.
8: Or my mom would drop me off and pick me up. It's been a hassle of transportation. And I really want to be able to go here more often and pretty much because being at home and being stuck and isolated isn't going to help anything.
4: Yeah.
8: And I get in my head sometimes, which that doesn't help at all with me.
4: Yeah.
8: So I'd rather be here being here, working with my friends, being in a community that supports me.
4: Yeah.
8: And is always there for me.
4: That sounds like it's going to be a big change for you. I think we've got Elizabeth back. Elizabeth, are you with us?
9: I am. Can you hear me?
4: Yeah, absolutely. Okay. So, yeah, let's kind of walk back over that and tell us more about what Vincent House is, what this new housing community is going to look like.
9: Yeah, Vincent House is a clubhouse. That's the model. It's an internationally accredited model. There are about 400 clubhouses around the world. There are about 20 in Florida. There are 3 Vincent Houses. Mm-hmm. The clubhouse is considered an evidence-based practice registered with the Substance Abuse and Mental Health Services Administration. We serve adults that are living with a history of mental illness. We provide meaningful activity. We provide support. We provide an environment where our members are wanted and needed and expected. And we help with employment. We're an employment provider as well. So it's really a recovery through work model. Mm-hmm. Because it's not clinical. Our members become friends with each other. We build in that time, that community time. We spend holidays together on the actual holiday. So we are in Hudson, as you mentioned. We're in a rural location. We sit on 10 total acres of land, and through many partnerships with Pasco County, we have been approved for 39 one-bedroom homes. Your previous guest was talking about affordability and housing. That's even more of a challenge for our members that are living with severe mental illness. Yeah. So our homes here in Hudson, they're not apartments. They're one-bedroom modular homes. And so it's not open to the public. We are not a housing provider. We are a clubhouse that has housing for our members.
4: Okay.
9: We're partnering with the Housing Authority, the Pasco County Housing Authority, and they will back the project with Section 8 vouchers.
4: Let me just back up a moment here, Elizabeth. Let me just reintroduce you. Elizabeth Statzer, the Pasco Program Director for Vincent House. So how do you get on the list? Like, is there a waiting list? Because I imagine there would be a lot of interest from folks in this. So has there been a lot of buzz around this project?
9: There's been a lot of buzz around this project. Membership in Clubhouse is voluntary and without time limits. So we're working with our members on an internal wait list. They've started to apply for these homes. We're getting to the point probably within the next month or two where people are going to be able to move in. It's a permanent supported housing model for our members. So we've worked through with our membership the application, and we're internally prioritizing who has the highest need, and so we can move people in the soonest.
4: Is there a sense that this is something of a test case? Like, once this is up and running, are you going to see how it goes, and then it could be a model that other counties, other communities might want to adopt?
9: That would be amazing. We are not the first clubhouse to have housing. There are other clubhouses that have housing. It's usually out in the community. It's usually apartments. We are the first clubhouse to have housing on site with our building. So our members can literally wake up, have a cup of coffee, walk into clubhouse, work the work, or stay with us, and then walk home. So I know Hattie was talking a little bit about transportation. That is going to solve a lot of our transportation issues with members getting here to clubhouse. Mm-hmm. We want to be mindful and cognizant, though, that we don't just live in our happy clubhouse bubble. We want to make sure that we're still out in the community and getting jobs and supporting workforce development out in the county. So there are some additional transportation challenges. We don't currently have a bus route here in Hudson. But as we have people living here, I think that we'll work through some of those challenges.
4: And just to kind of back up for our listeners and also a little bit for my benefit, so that the clubhouse model, you literally have a clubhouse, I imagine. So it's like kind of the core of this planned community, but it's also, like, as you say, something of a subscription model. Like, how do people get on it? How do they get referred to it?
9: Most of our referrals come from our community mental health partners. We don't provide clinical services, so most of our members are getting therapy, medication, med management from community partners. That's our biggest referral source. We like members to come in for a tour first because we're very different than traditional mental health. We're not doing therapy. We're not doing medication here. We're working here. Our members sign up for jobs and work side by side with staff to maintain the work order day. And then also to help find jobs in the community. We're always looking for employment partners. So, yes, our clubhouse is located here, and then the housing is physically on the same property. I'm looking at one of our homes right now through the window.
4: Oh, wow, okay. What does it look like?
9: They're beautiful. They're one bedroom modular homes. They're wood frame homes. They're installed at stem wall foundation, one bedroom, full size appliances. It was really important for Vincent House for these homes to look like homes and to look dignified and deserved and not institutional.
4: We're talking about supportive housing and mental health resources in Pasco County with Hattie Pettit. She's will be a future resident of a new community in Hudson, and Elizabeth Statzer with Vincent House. I want to hear from you as well if you or someone you know struggled with accessing housing or services while living with mental health. What challenges did you run into? What kind of support do you think is missing from your community when it comes to mental health care? You can join the conversation. 813-755-6562 is the number. That's 813-755-6562. You can also email floridamatters@wusf.org. Hattie, while Elizabeth was kind of talking about the model and the fact that it brings people together and it kind of gives them connection, I saw you nodding there pretty enthusiastically. Is that one of the things you're most looking forward to about moving into this new space?
8: Yes, I am excited to move in because I get to have my neighbors, all my neighbors will be my friends that I know of. And pretty much we go and hang out, like, you know, like when it's like weekends or something, we can do something fun, like, you know, have game day or, you know, have movie night on Friday. Mm-hmm. We can go to each other's houses and spend time. And also the awesome part is that we'll be so close to Vincent House that we're only like a few steps away. And I can be there every day. Even if I have a doctor's appointment, I can go home and do it online and then come back to Vincent House and clubhouse again.
4: Yeah.
8: Which is really exciting.
4: Elizabeth, one thing that's quite special about this is the funding model, right? I mean, you've relied on donations and grants, and I'm wondering what that process was like. Was it difficult convincing people that housing like this is worth investing in?
9: Once people see it, once people meet our members, I can tell you a story for everybody that's on our housing list. There's such a need. There's such a need with this population. So we've had a lot of government support, grant support. We've had a lot of private donations. A huge thank you to all of our supporters. But once you hear the stories, it makes a difference. People see what the need is.
4: Mm-hmm. Are you going to be seeking more grants, or do you sort of have what you need to get this up and running, or does it take a certain amount to kind of keep it going?
9: We have funding for the first 15 homes. The first 8 are on site and installed on foundations. Funding for the first 15, so we'll apply for funding until we reach the total threshold of 39. But there's still additional needs. Furniture, right? Not everybody has furniture that they can move in with. So there's still some additional needs here. We're a small nonprofit, so we're always looking for that support from the community.
4: Mm-hmm. And are you only in Pasco County, or you've got some other counties as well that you're active in?
9: Vincent House actually started in Pinellas Park, so we've been in Pinellas County for 23 years. We do have plans for expansion in Pinellas County to include housing. We're also located in Spring Hill up in Hernando County. We're in a rented government office space there, and so we have property to build our own clubhouse with the future development of housing in Brooksville. Mm-hmm. But again, we need additional funding for that.
4: Yeah, and what about the transportation piece for that? Because you talked about it before, but how do you work with community partners there? What are some of the needs? I mean, if it's not a dedicated bus route, are there some other workarounds?
9: We're actively meeting with GoPasco to come up with some solutions. Some micro transit solutions have been discussed. We have vehicles here. We rely, again, a lot on family. I think we'll get there with GoPasco. They've been an amazing partner, so they're trying to be innovative. Pasco County is a large county. East and West County are kind of two different countries, so transportation is on the minds of a lot of people when it comes to Pasco County.
4: Mm-hmm. Hattie, what's one of the first things you're going to do when you move into your new place?
8: I'm going to pretty much organize my room the way I want it and pretty much be able to have peace and have my own space.
4: Mm-hmm. Yeah. And how do your parents feel about it? It sounds like they've been doing quite a bit of driving as well.
8: Yeah, they're going to be happy that I'm going to be out on my own because I'm going to be more independent. And pretty much my mom and dad are both supporting me and moving out, and mm-hmm. they are excited for me to live in some community that they know I'll be safe in.
4: Yeah, sounds amazing. And Elizabeth, thinking out a year from now, what does success look like?
9: Success just looks like having people live in safe and stable housing. I said before, I don't know how people are supposed to find recovery and find long-term recovery if they don't have a safe and stable place to live. So I see a community of 39 people living independently, getting jobs, working in the community, and supporting the community, being an active part of the workforce in Pasco County and contributing to the community in that way.
4: Elizabeth Statzer is the Pasco Program Director of Vincent House. Elizabeth, thank you so much for joining us. Really appreciate it.
9: Thank you so much for having us.
4: And Hattie Pettit, soon to be resident of a supportive housing community in Hudson. Hattie, good luck on the move, and thank you so much for being with us as well.
8: Thank you.
4: Well, coming up next, the St. Petersburg Police Department has over 200 cold cases they are working to solve. We'll talk with an assistant police chief to find out how they are seeking justice for families years later. You're listening to Florida Matters, live and local. Stay with us.

0: I'm Indira Lakshmanan. 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University of Chicago Business School professor Nick Epley says we should all be a little more social instead.
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5: Hi, I'm Carrie Sheridan. 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
6: Welcome back to Florida Matters Live and Local. I'm Matthew Petty. The St. Petersburg Police Department currently has over 200 open cold cases. They date back to the 1940s in some cases, and there's only one detective in the cold case unit working to solve them. That is Detective Wallace Pavelski. The oldest case in the database available online is from 1969. On Halloween that year, the body of Sylvia June Atherton, initially known as the Trunk Lady, was found behind a restaurant in St. Pete in a steamer trunk bound and wrapped in plastic. New technology helped identify her in 2023. We're here to talk more about cold cases that the department is working on is Michael Kovasev, the Assistant Police Chief of the St. Pete Police Department. Chief, thank you so much for being with us.
7: No problem.
6: So you can join the conversation too. Is there a cold case you've been wondering about? Maybe you've got some questions about how new technology is helping resolve cold cases. The number is 813-755-6562. You can also email floridamatters@wusf.org. So I want to ask first about that number, you know, more than 200 cold cases. Is that typical for a police department your size?
7: So to give you an idea, we started a number of years ago trying to identify exactly what cases we had open to make sure we had accountability for the families. The last thing you want to do is have an open case and we're not aware of it. So about 10 or 12 years ago, we really dove into reviewing all our cases back to the 1940s and 1930s to make sure we had an accurate number. Mm-hmm. As you can imagine, certain years, last year was our lowest homicide rate ever in the city. There were 10 murders in the city, but we've had some years where we've had in the mid 40s, almost 50 cases. So over that time, those cases may add up on it. So the bottom line is we identified a number of those cases and we wanted to start a process of making sure we had accountability on our side. So we started posting a number of the cases back to the 1990s on our website. Mm-hmm. So if you go to our website, you'll get to see all the cases pretty much in accuracy back to the mid-1990s.
6: So is it partly about just kind of showing, hey, this is what we're working on, or is it you're hoping that somebody might look at this and say, actually, I might have some information that could be useful?
7: It's actually multiple facets. One is we love to have people call in and give us information on it. Two, I think it also allows for the fact, as you think about it, is detectives are assigned to cases, they may get promoted, they may get transferred, and you don't want anything lost in the shuffle. We owe it to the families to be able to have accountability on mm-hmm. that. So being able to have that as a lasting legacy on the website helps us to be able to kind of pull those up. But we get families that call in, and we identify those and we put them up as we can. And it's just kind of an aspect of that. But yes, it is also accountability to where people can call in. And if they can say, listen, I have information on this, or I can steer you in that direction. With the advances of technology and the advances with a number of items related to these cases, we're able to solve cases from the 60s, 70s, and 80s that were unheard of, and we want to be able to do anything. Just like the 1969 case you brought up. Mm-hmm. But even a couple weeks ago, we solved the 1982 case where an individual had been murdered and he was listed as a John Doe this whole time.
6: Yeah.
7: And we recently were to identify him and we contacted his family. He had children still alive and they were thrilled to know, even though he met an untimely death, they had been wondering what happened to him for the past 40 years.
6: Mm-hmm. So back to that case of Sylvia Jane Atherton. So you identified the victim, but what about solving the case?
7: So under that case, especially a 1969 case, it becomes a little more challenging. Most of the personnel involved are deceased, a lot of the witnesses and everybody involved in it. So we have a detective on it full-time, which is Detective Wally Pavelski. Mm-hmm. But one other thing that we do is I have about 15 or 20 members within that unit as well, and we've kind of brought back the way we used to do things a lot more to where when things get a little slower, they also pick up some of the older cases and work on themselves.
6: So that means when you have a year where you have 5 murders versus 40, you can divert some of the resources from solving. Do you call them hot cases, or what do you call, what's the difference between a cold case and something that's not a hot case?
7: All cases are working usually current cases, okay. You know, active investigations. Mm-hmm. There's a time period where the leads have kind of run out, and that's when they kind of become cold, where we have to just kind of leave them and see later on if any information comes forward.
6: Is it a set time, or is just like at a certain point every case is different? You may just, you know, leads may run dry.
7: It really comes down, every case is different. Some of them may continually be open and active for a number of years. Some of them, the leads may tie up pretty quickly. I'll give you an example. For the last 3 years, we have closed out all the homicides within the city of St. Petersburg, which is almost unheard of for an agency our size. We had one open left for 2025, and we recently made an arrest on it. Mm. So there are no open cases for 23, 24, 25 right now.
6: For homicides?
7: Or for 26.
6: Okay. Yeah. Are there cold cases that aren't homicides?
7: Correct. So there are other cases. Like, we do have some missing person cases. Mm-hmm. We have about 24 cases that go back to the 80s. And then we also have sexual battery cases that don't have statutes of limitations as well.
6: Okay.
7: And that's the key thing, statute of limitations. Homicides and murders do not have statute of limitations, and most crimes that are considered sexual in nature do not have statute of limitations as well. So if something happened in 1980 and we were able to get some information on it, we could in theory bring it back for prosecution.
6: Mm-hmm. Is there anything that kind of stands out to you at the moment that you think we could make some real progress on this for technology reasons, or you feel like you're now starting to get some leads that you might not have had, you know, 5-10 years ago?
7: Yeah, so probably about 10 years ago, DNA became a really pivotal aspect in solving a lot of the cases. A lot of were solved on whether it became, you know, biological fluids left behind. Those were the big push. Recently, some of the bigger pushes we had is within touch DNA. Items that were touched by an individual were able to swab and sent those swabs off to the lab. That has been a game changer in a lot of the current cases, from preventing them from going cold. But also some of the cases that may have not been solved in the past, we're able to take a firearm, if it was packaged correctly, and we're able to send off that DNA to see if we can get a new lead to see what we can do to try to solve that case.
6: So does that change the way you gather evidence in current cases if there are some advances in technology? I mean, you say if it's packaged correctly, you can't just necessarily drop something in a Ziploc bag anymore. You've got to do something different with it to make sure you're preserving it for the future?
7: Correct, 100%. The way we package evidence is clearly different from what we did even 10, 20 years ago, and it's making sure that we have it to where it's been able to be processed properly.
6: Mm-hmm. What does that look like?
7: When they do the processing?
6: Yeah.
7: So, you know, we have forensic technicians, so they'll look at it from different ways. We look for fingerprints, but we also swab those items, and then it goes off to the lab. And our lab in Pinellas County is able to look after the DNA options, and they give us a list on who may have touched that firearm or item.
6: We're talking with Michael Kovasov. He's the Assistant Police Chief with the St. Pete Police Department. Talking about cold cases, is there a cold case that you think about often? Maybe you've got some questions about how police solve these cases. The number is 813-755-6562. You can also email floridamatters@wusf.org. Let's go to the phones now. We've got Walter calling in. Walter, you're on the air. What are you thinking?
8: Hi. Thank you for taking the call. I was always been curious. Even before we had computer databases and such, I was curious as to how did they make forensic identification through dental records when, you know, some of them were far away from the actual victim, and yet they were able to identify that person through a dental record. How did that work?
6: Thanks for your call, Walter. What about that?
7: So what we've done is I discussed about missing persons or John Doe's, which we recently were able to solve one. It's responsibility of the agency, especially an agency like ours. If we have any individuals that have not been identified or missing, we have to enter all that stuff into a national database. So we try to get family members to provide DNA samples, any kind of dental records or any kind of identifying marks such as scars, marks, or tattoos. So if an individual is unfortunately located in another jurisdiction, we're able to tie that to our missing person or to our John Doe. Mm-hmm. And that is really, that's how that all that information makes it in. It's the responsibility of the agency where they were reported to. So the other agency has a lead to be able to tie that back.
6: What's it like for the families of victims in these cases when they're solved? I imagine that must be a pretty emotional moment, like making that connection and talking to them about this case that is, you know, had been a cold case and now all of a sudden new information has come to light.
7: Yeah, to your point, it brings the emotions back, especially if they were trying to look for some closure. Because if they don't have that closure, they're always looking at what ifs and what mm-hmm. happens. It allows, unfortunately, some of these cases, especially the older ones, it may not always result in arrest, but sometimes we're able to say this person did it, but they were deceased.
6: Yeah.
7: And we're able to kind of tie it together that. The closure part of that, I think, for families is extremely important. Even with the Atherton case, when we

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1: Different, and maybe there's different technologies out there that'll help a little bit as well.
2: Mm-hmm. So these cold cases, I mean, the fact that you have them on file still, it's, you know, there's always a chance that there will be an answer at some point.
1: Correct. So they are open. We want to make sure that the families know that we're there. And the fact is, it will hold them until they're resolved one way or another.
2: Okay. I think we have one more caller on the line. Let's go to that call now, if we could. Sean. Yeah. You're on the air, Sean. Real quick.
3: Hello?
2: Yeah, hi. Yeah, what's your question, Sean?
3: Hey, I wanted to know how difficult it is to work with some of the surrounding police departments on cold case files. I would imagine that sometimes you have to cross county and city lines and things of that nature, but obviously your cold case files aren't going to be near their priority list to kind of help, and how difficult that is and what that's been like with this new directive.
2: Yeah, great question. We've only got a few seconds left here, but is that a challenge for you?
1: In Pinellas County, where St. Petersburg is, we have a terrific working relationship with most of those agencies. We meet a lot of times, you know, on a monthly basis in different aspects. With a little bit larger aspect within Hillsborough and some of the other ones, you have to put that effort into it. If you don't, then it becomes a little bit of a challenge.
2: Yeah. Well, we're going to have to leave it there, but Michael Kovasev, Assistant Police Chief of the St. Petersburg Police Department, thank you so much for stopping by.
1: No problem. My pleasure.
2: Well, that is our show for today. Next time on Florida Matters Live and Local, is the front of your car covered in tiny squished insects? It's love bug season. 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It's at Thursday at noon. Tune in. Our executive producer is Grayson Doctor. Producers Amelie Horace and Quincy Walters. Engineers Jackson Harb, Geo Garvin, and Blake Bass. 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I'm Matthew Petty. Thank you so much for listening and watching, and tune in noon tomorrow.

0: One of Cuba's most powerful institutions is kept largely hidden from public view. It goes by the acronym GAESA. 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Learn more about GAESA and hear the top global news next time on The World.
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6: I'm Indira Lakshmanan. It's Here and Now. Coming up, a seventh Republican critic of the president pays the price for his defiance this month, losing to a Trump-backed challenger.
5: Also, gay rights icon Barney Frank has died. The former Massachusetts congressman was a stalwart of the left.
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6: And do you plug in headphones and tune out people during your morning commute? A business school professor explains why it pays to be a little more social.
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9: Live from NPR News in Washington, I'm Windsor Johnston. The Justice Department is expected to unseal charges today against former Cuban President Raul Castro. They're tied to the 1996 shootdown of two civilian planes flown by a Miami-based exile group. Ahead of the expected announcement, Secretary of State Marco Rubio issued a message marking Cuban Independence Day. NPR's Ada Peralta reports from Miami.
10: Secretary of State Marco Rubio says Cuba is suffering not because of a U.S. blockade, but because their government has placed the good

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1: One of the most powerful institutions in Cuba is kept largely hidden from public view. It goes by the acronym GAESA. It's run by the military and controls many levers of the Cuban economy, banks, seaports, hotels, and several major businesses. We dive into just what GAESA is and why it has become a focal point in relations between the U.S. and Cuba. Next time on The World.
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5: It's Here and Now, one of the first recognized albums expressing an Asian American identity, is preserved at the Smithsonian. The landmark 1973 album Grain of Sand was created by three Asian American activists and musicians. The genre-defying music combines folk, jazz, and blues, and is often considered a blend of political statements within a collective art project. As we look at 25 objects that tell the story of America in honor of the country's 250th birthday, we invited Smithsonian curator Sojin Kim to discuss the legacy of A Grain of Sand. Sojin, welcome to Here and Now.
6: Hi, thank you for having me. Happy to be here and talking about this great album.
5: Yeah, well, you know, we have to start listening to some music, right? So let's hear a little bit of one of the songs from Grain of Sand. And this song is titled, We Are the Children. We are the Children.

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2: I'm Peter O'Dowd. Across the West, fire agencies are using AI-equipped cameras to detect wildfires. But can artificial intelligence tell the difference between smoke and a cloud of dust?
3: In the early days, there were some funny occasions where we detected what we thought was smoke, but it was actually a snowblower.
2: Climate Solutions Week continues next time, Here and Now.
0: That's part of what's headed your way with Here and Now tomorrow on WUSF 89.7 Tampa, broadcasting from studios at USF Tampa and USF Sarasota Manatee. 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Cuba's oil reserves have run dry, and that's fueling blackouts lasting more than 20 hours. Hear more global stories with The World coming up next after the news right here.
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6: Washington is escalating pressure on Cuba, indicting former Cuban leader Raul Castro.
7: We could have peaceful relations with Cuba if the United States was not hell-bent on, once again, forcing Cuba into the dominion of the United States.
6: I'm Marco Werman.
8: And I'm Carolyn Beeler. Also today, the EU says it will hold talks with the Taliban and is terrifying Afghans looking for asylum in Europe.
9: Former government officials who had been returned to Afghanistan, they faced arbitrary arrest or torture.
6: Applause for the family of the late Patrice Lumumba, a final path to justice fades away.
8: And the surprise dangers of trying to appreciate your parents' home country.
10: Now we're going 50 miles an hour into oncoming traffic. I'm like, I guess I didn't need those 6 vaccinations from Costco.
8: All that and more today on The World.
11: Live from NPR News in Washington, I'm Windsor Johnston. The Justice Department has announced criminal charges against former Cuban President Raul Castro and others. The charges stem from the 1996 shootdown of 2 civilian aircraft operated by the Miami-based exile group Brothers to the Rescue. NPR's Ryan Lucas reports.
12: The indictment charges Raul Castro, the brother of Fidel Castro, with murder, conspiracy to murder, and destruction of aircraft. Acting Attorney General Todd Blanche announced the charges in Miami.
13: Today's indictment, while it does not bring back the murdered victims, it makes a statement. The United States government has not forgotten these innocent men who were shot out of the sky.
12: The indictment alleges that Castro authorized the shootdown of the 2 Brothers to the Rescue aircraft by Cuban military jets. 3 U.S. citizens and a U.S. national were killed. The 94-year-old Castro is not in U.S. custody. The case against him is seen as part of the Trump administration's pressure campaign against the Cuban government. Ryan Lucas, NPR News, Washington.
11: A federal judge has ruled the White House must comply with a law that requires preserving presidential records. NPR's Carrie Johnson reports the decision hands a temporary victory to historians and watchdog groups.
14: The Justice Department recently declared the Presidential Records Act is unconstitutional, an effort to invalidate a nearly 50-year-old law passed after the Nixon era to ensure the preservation of White House materials. The American Historical Association and watchdogs sued to block that move, and U.S. District Judge John Bates has now agreed.

0: 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It's Florida's only 360-degree show celebrating the iconic rock band. Tickets and info at thedolly.org/queen.
1: 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It starts at 3 here on WUSF 89.7 Tampa. If you love books, you may already know about the trend of immersive reading, reading the text of a book while also listening to the audiobook. 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
6: This is a breathtaking abuse of the tax and legal system.
7: President Trump's legal deal with the federal government doesn't just steer money to his
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7: problems. 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I'm Scott Detrow.
8: And I'm Juana Summers. Trump's approval rating has been dropping.
7: We will hear what swing voters in North Carolina think about his presidency so far.
9: He's laser focused on the war. He's not thinking that $100 in groceries doesn't even last me a week.
8: Plus, more dismissals of experts at key health and human services panels.
7: And the 50th, that is right, the 50th season of Survivor is wrapping up.
10: I think a good and fun and lively season has broken out, even if my personal favorites did not make it all the way to the end.
8: Those stories and more, first to this news.
11: Live from NPR News in Washington, I'm Windsor Johnston. The Justice Department has formally indicted former Cuban President Raul Castro. Acting Attorney General Todd Blanche made the announcement at Miami's Freedom Tower.
12: Today, we are announcing an indictment charging Raul Castro and several others with conspiracy to kill U.S. nationals.
11: NPR's Ada Peralta reports the charges stem from Castro's alleged involvement in the downing of two American planes in 1996.
13: The two planes belonged to a group called Brothers to the Rescue, which used to fly over the streets of Florida, alerting the Coast Guard of Cuban migrants in trouble. On several occasions, the planes flew into Cuban airspace, dropping anti-government leaflets. In February of 1996, the Cuban Air Force shot down two Cessnas. The U.S. claims then-Defense Minister Raul Castro ordered the shooting. Michael Bustamante studies Cuba at the University of Miami, and he says this is bigger than historical justice. The indictment is part of a broader U.S. move to pressure the Cuban government to change.
14: It also sets the table ostensibly for the thing that the administration lacked, if they ever did want to escalate to military action, which was a pretext to do so.
13: In January, the U.S. used the indictment of Nicolas Maduro to remove him from office in Venezuela. Ada Peralta, NPR News, Miami.
11: President Trump is defending a new nearly $1.8 billion fund designed to help people he says were unfairly targeted by the justice system after the January 6th attack on the U.S. Capitol building.
15: The anti-weaponization of people, I mean, people were destroyed. They went to jail. Their families were ruined. They committed suicide.
11: Now, two police officers who defended the Capitol during the insurrection are suing to stop those payments. NPR's Tom Dreisbach reports the lawsuit argues taxpayers should not be forced to compensate people involved in the attack.
16: Washington, D.C. police officer Daniel Hodges was repeatedly assaulted by rioters on January 6th. President Trump pardoned the men who attacked him, and now the administration says those rioters and others can apply for payment from a new $1.8 billion fund set up by the Justice Department for people who believe they were victims of weaponized law enforcement. Hodges is suing to stop payouts that he believes are both illegal and dangerous.
17: If they get this payout, then they'll

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1: This is WUSF 89.7. We are your spot for local. Well, Governor Ron DeSantis gave Nathaniel Reed a posthumous Medal of Freedom this spring for protecting and restoring the Everglades. Reed fought to stop

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1: 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I'm Kathy Carter. Well, Governor Ron DeSantis has awarded Nathaniel Reed with a posthumous Medal of Freedom. He's one of four people the governor honored by their roles in protecting and restoring the Everglades. Reed was the first environmental advisor to a Florida governor when Republican Claude Kirk hired him in 1967. In his first year on the job, he successfully fought against the Everglades jet port, where the immigration detention center Alligator Alcatraz is now. In this excerpt from a new podcast by the Your Florida team called Defenders of the Everglades, the late Nathaniel Reed recalls needing to change Kirk's mind about the jet port.
2: One day, I read in the newspapers, somehow I had missed the intrigue over the Miami-Dade County decision to build a big jet port in the middle of the Big Cypress. I was so deeply involved with the pollution problems in the state and the continuing problems of the sale of submerged land, the destruction of mangroves, the dredging and filling. Those were my immediate objectives as the governor's environmental advisor. Bob Padrick, who was a long-serving member of the Water Management District and a close confidant of mine, called me and said, "Do you realize the size and scope of this proposed airport, jet port, in the Big Cypress and the potential impact it could have on the entire Everglades ecosystem?" And I said, "No, I don't, but I'll tell you what. I will get in a plane this afternoon and fly to Miami, have a state plane pick me up, meet me tomorrow morning, and we will overfly the Big Cypress," which frankly, I hadn't been in since 1947, 1948. I was 14, 15 years of age. My father hired the great and wonderful Frank Craighead to give me an experience of what the Everglades were like. We went into what is now Conservation Area 3, the River of Grass, Marjorie Stoneman Douglas's River of Grass, in Indian pirogues, pushed our way in, pre-airboat. And then we continued on to Naples and stopped, and we drove on dirt roads back into what is now considered the Big Cypress Preserve. The whole thing, you know, was like visiting the Garden of Eden for a 15-year-old boy. Clouds of birds, and alligators lying in every ditch, and snakes and tarpon rolling in the canals adjacent to Tamiami Trail. I mean, how much better does it get? And so the lure

0: and love of the Everglades began early. It was with great excitement that I flew to Miami in a South Florida Water Management District single-engine airplane and overflew the Big Cypress and saw the huge scar that had been made by the Jet Port Authority. I had never really flown. I had seen topographical maps. I'm not sure I'd ever seen a really good hydrographic comprehensive map showing the importance of the flows coming out of the Big Cypress to the Western Everglades, and especially to the 10,000 islands in the western part of Florida Bay. I went over to the trustee's office and examined all of those. And it didn't take a genius to figure out that if the jet port was built and developed, and a railroad, high-speed railroad train was built crossing Water Conservation Area 3 to get to Miami, that would interfere with the flow again. I mean, here we have Tamiami Trail as a dike. We have the cores and dikes interrupting entirely the whole natural process of flow, which is, you know, the heart of the Everglades system is flow. And so the recognition that I had to change the governor, you know, hit me like a lightning bolt.
1: And that was Nate Reed. He passed away in 2018 at the age of 84. This interview was recorded in 2008 by Elam Stoltzfus. You can find episode 5 of Defenders of the Everglades wherever you get your podcasts or at wusf.org/defenders.
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1: Well, in the next Florida Roundup, it's the annual summer reading special, and they'll have two Florida thrillers for you. 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
4: 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It was already deposited.
3: I'm Kai Rizdahl. 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
1: You can join us for Marketplace. It's coming up at 6 o'clock tonight, followed, as always, by The Daily. That is at 6:30 from WUSF 89.7, your spot for local. Chance of thunderstorms tonight, then clearing. Tonight's low of 75. It's 550.
5: It was graduation day at Glendale Community College, just outside Phoenix, last week. Then, the commencement ceremony hit a snag.
6: Ryan Lucas Noriega Candelar, Ethan Machado.
5: The wrong names were getting read out as the students walked across the stage. Some were even skipped. The college's president, Dr. Tiffany Hernandez, tried to explain the problem.
7: So here's what's happening. We're using a new AI system as our reader.
5: That did not go over well.
7: So that is a lesson learned for us.
5: Other commencement speakers as well, who bring up the sweeping changes that AI is bringing, are having similar experiences. Real estate executive Gloria Caulfield learned that lesson when she spoke at the University of Central Florida's graduation earlier this month.
8: The rise of artificial intelligence is the next industrial revolution.
5: As NPR's Jude Joffe Block reports, the graduating class of 2026 is not excited about AI.
9: Maggie Simmons is a graduating senior from the University of Denver. Her school hasn't had its ceremony yet, but she's seen clips of other schools' commencement speakers talking about the promise of AI.
10: My gut reaction was I would be one of those people in the crowd booing.
9: She thinks the technology is hurting the planet and society.
10: The future should be these people in this room that are earning their degree and now going out into the workforce. We should be celebrating them and their brains, not some artificial intelligence that in the future is going to take their jobs. and especially without regulation.
9: Kareen Gill recently graduated from American University with a degree in political science and thinks a lot of her generation is feeling pessimistic about AI.
11: I think at the beginning, we were excited about it, and it was this cool thing. Oh, like, it can write an essay for you. But now we're like, we don't want that anymore. And we don't want it messing with our job prospects and, you know, messing with the jobs that we've worked 4 years so hard for 4 years to kind of be eligible for.
9: She says she's seeing fewer internships and entry-level positions doing things like answering phones because AI is replacing those jobs.
11: We're seeing that firsthand, and we're seeing how much it's disadvantaging us, but I don't think that older generations are necessarily in our shoes in that way. It's not really going to impact their future and the rest of their adulthood in the same way.
9: There are generational differences in how concerned Americans are about AI taking their jobs, according to a recent Quinnipiac University poll. Chetan Jaswal is an associate professor of computer science there who worked on the poll.
12: Gen Z, despite being more familiar with AI, is the most pessimistic about jobs, with 81% saying that AI will decrease job opportunities.
9: Jaswal says the poll showed Americans are becoming more concerned and less excited about AI.
12: People are not rejecting AI, but people are asking questions now since the AI initial AI fever is gone, if you will.
9: Kareen Gill says her generation's concerns go beyond getting their first jobs. She's worried about the future of the planet and the impact of AI companies on society as a whole.
11: How they're making billionaires richer and depleting our environment has really opened our eyes to the ripple effects of AI.
9: The same Quinnipiac poll found only 5% of Americans feel AI development is being led by people or organizations that represent their interests. Jude Jaffe Block, NPR News.
5: NPR producer Michelle Anselm contributed, reporting, and produced this story.
13: It's so easy to get distracted while reading, especially with your phone nearby, but more and more people are trying a tactic called immersive reading, reading a physical book while listening to the audiobook at the same time. NPR's Chloe Weiner reports.
14: 29-year-old Brigitte Swastegi lives in L.A. She's a big reader who's excited to see Christopher Nolan's film The Odyssey this summer, so she wanted to go back to its source material. She started with The Iliad, but she had trouble getting hooked on Homer.
15: And I kind of gave up over the holidays and was like, oh, I'll get to this later.
14: Then Brigitte's friend had a suggestion. Why not try the audiobook?
15: He was like, well, you know, oral tradition of epic poems, right? Like originally these things were shared down and passed down orally.
14: But Brigitte would often lose her place while listening. So she decided to try reading and listening to the book at the same time.
15: And that got me through the book. I was like super engrossed in it.
14: Brigitte had stumbled on immersive reading.
15: I did find that I was definitely zoned in more for longer periods of time because I couldn't really use my phone for anything else, or I couldn't really stop. It does mirror a little bit of attention getting of like watching an episode of television or a movie, right?
14: Immersive reading has been around since the 90s, when audiobooks first became popular. Teachers told us they often suggest the method for students with dyslexia and ADHD. But post-tagged immersive reading on TikTok have increased by 161% year over year, according to the company. And there are 13 times more searches for the term. On the platform, BookTok creators share recommendations for immersive reading, often fantasy, sci-fi, or horror.
16: First, we have Stephen King's It. Stephen Weber's narration is
17: finishing up Pretty Girls by Karen Slaughter, and it was the audiobook for Pretty Girls.
18: Especially Project Hail Mary. This book, I think, just completely elevated itself with an immersive read.
14: Many TikTok users say immersive reading feels like watching a movie with subtitles on. With both eyes and ears engaged, it can be easier to enter the world of the book. Some say they retain more, others say they can read faster. Carol Feldman is 80. She's a retired nurse in Durham, North Carolina, who recently discovered immersive reading.
19: I did it because I wanted to read faster. Last month, I read 7 books. Reading the words themselves as it's being read to me allows me to focus on the story, completely focus on the story.
14: Marianne Wolf is a cognitive neuroscientist at UCLA. She says immersive reading doesn't always lead to deep reading, that struggling through words on a page is what promotes critical thinking, empathy, and reflection.
20: When I look at audio, whether it's audio with or without print mediums, the reality is that the print reading medium in and of itself gives more time, more attention to the development and maintenance of these deep reading processes.
14: But if immersive reading is bringing people back to books, then she's all for it.
20: There's a side of me that's a researcher and is going to say this is best, blah, blah, blah. The other side is with a decline of reading for leisure, for heaven's sakes, do whatever we can to get our young and old to say this is a return to this experience of being immersed in other worlds with other people. It's transporting.
14: In a time of distraction, this might be what it takes for some readers to get lost in a good book. Chloe Weiner, NPR News, New York.

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1: 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The Daily brings you the biggest stories of our time, told by the best journalists in the world. 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
2: You're listening to WUSF 89.7 News. I'm Kathy Carter. Hillsborough commissioners agreed to a framework today for negotiations with the Tampa Bay Rays to build an indoor stadium. The team wants the county to contribute nearly $800 million in public money to help build a $2.3 billion facility in Tampa. Part of that money would come from the county's general fund. Commissioner Joshua Wostel cast one of two votes against approving the Memorandum of Understanding with the team.
3: This MOU absolutely imposes risk and harm, not only to law enforcement and first responders, but also the general taxpayers, and nobody can suggest otherwise.
2: The Tampa City Council votes tomorrow. The Rays want the city to contribute $180 million in sales taxes and future property taxes generated by the stadium and its surrounding development. Well, Florida's legislative leaders are negotiating behind closed doors right now on next year's state budget. WUSF's Douglas Soule reports the secrecy is normal, but that does not mean everyone is happy about that.
4: There's a special session going on focused on creating a spending plan. At this stage, most lawmakers have returned to their home districts. Legislative leaders remain in the Capitol to figure out differences. As Floridians wait to see a finished budget, Governor Ron DeSantis compares it to the Pope's selection process.
5: These members probably have no idea either what's going on. I mean, it's kind of just like a little cabal of people that kind of like decided, and it's like white smoke coming out of, and so do we have a budget?
4: Barbara Peterson heads the Florida Center for Government Accountability. She's a transparency advocate and has repeatedly accused the DeSantis administration of not having enough of it, including in court. But she agrees with him on this.
6: That's very rich coming from the anti-open government governor. I mean, he does the same thing. But yes, it is always been relatively secretive, and we've always complained about it.
4: There are public meetings, but those are typically short, and only when there's a vote on things decided behind closed doors.
6: Why they do or don't get money is of critical public importance and interest, and it all happens behind closed doors. That is making a mockery of government in the sunshine.
4: A Senate spokesperson says the process has not violated any constitutional or Senate rules and notes lawmakers can question and debate during the open meetings. Douglas Soule, WUSF 89.7 News.
2: Firefighters with close ties to those killed in the September 11th attacks brought a piece of the World Trade Center to Sarasota on Tuesday. As WUSF's Carrie Sheridan reports, they stopped at Booker Elementary, where then-President George W. Bush was reading with kids when the hijacked planes hit.
7: A police motorcade escorted a beam from the site of Ground Zero to Booker Elementary. It rolled past a color guard made up of firefighters and police carrying flags. Andrew Card was chief of staff to the president. He recalled the words he spoke to Bush that morning nearly 25 years ago.
8: I walked up to the president, I whispered into his ear, a second plane hit the second tower. America is under attack.
7: Cliché Henry Allen still teaches at Booker Elementary and recalls the chaos of that day and a question from one of her fifth graders.
9: And he asked me, Miss Henry, are we going to die? I could feel his fear. It was alive in my classroom. And I had to calmly say, baby, we're safe. We still have Secret Service here, so we're going to be okay. But on the inside, I felt his same fear.
7: The stop was part of a national tour by the Tunnel to Towers Foundation. It honors firefighter Stephen Siller, who died trying to save people from the burning buildings. His son, Stephen Siller Jr., was just 9 months old then.
10: Our mission is to never forget what my father did that day, what thousands of brave men and women did that day, the sacrifices that were made, and what happened to this country.
7: Bagpipers from Riverview High School played to honor the sacrifices of those who died. Carrie Sheridan, WUSF 89.7 News.
2: Let's check that Spectrum Bay News 9 forecast with Chief Meteorologist Mike Clay. You'll need that umbrella in the car for the next couple of days. Tonight, a 40% chance of thunderstorms with a low of 75. Tomorrow starts off sunny, but again in the afternoon, that 40% chance of thunderstorms. It is that time of year with Thursday's high of 92.
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12: From The New York Times, I'm Rachel Abrams, and this is The Daily. In a move that shocked lawmakers on both sides of the aisle,
14: President Trump is dropping his $10 billion lawsuit against the IRS.
15: The Democrats and others are crying foul over what his administration plans to do instead.
12: The Justice Department announced an almost $2 billion fund of taxpayer money to compensate people that the administration claims have been victims of, quote, weaponization and lawfare.
16: Among those who could apply for payouts, the nearly 1,600 rioters charged in connection with the January 6th Capitol insurrection.
17: This is reimbursing people that were horribly treated. It's anti-weaponization.
12: Today, my colleague Andy Durin on the story of how this came about, who might get the money, and the bipartisan outrage that has ensued.
18: He's setting up a $1.7 billion political slush fund for the Proud Boys and the Oath Keepers and his other political lieutenants and hangers-on.
19: I think that there are a lot of questions that the administration is going to have to answer.
12: It's Wednesday, May 20th. So we've talked a lot on The Daily about President Trump's campaign of retribution against his enemies in his second term, how he's wielded the federal government to do that. And this week, it feels like we entered into a new chapter of that story with the creation of this enormous fund. And I just want to start with you explaining, where did this fund even come from?
11: So yeah, this story really starts the first time that President Trump ran for office in 2016. He was unique among presidential candidates at that time, and this was something of a scandal in that he did not release his tax returns. It was standard practice for presidential candidates to put out some of their tax information as a way to understand their finances, and Trump didn't do that. And this was a topic of wide interest throughout his first term. Mm-hmm. There were various attempts to see his tax returns, and that didn't happen until the New York Times in 2020 published a series of stories describing what Trump had been doing on his taxes and revealing that for many years, Trump had been paying little in federal income taxes. It wasn't clear where this information came from. It could have maybe come from accountants or lawyers who worked for President Trump or had worked for President Trump or the Trump Organization. It wasn't clear what the source of this information was. But reporters for the Times had gotten their hands on and reviewed President Trump's tax returns.
12: Mm-hmm.
11: Fast forward about 6 months to a year after that, and ProPublica, a separate news organization, they start releasing a series of stories about the tax strategies and tax situations of some of the world's wealthiest people. You know, looking at the tax situations of people like Jeff Bezos, Elon Musk, the positions they were taking on their taxes in a lot of detail. And so at that point, it became clear that given the tax information of so many different people, that somebody within the IRS and with access to internal IRS records must have been the source of these stories.
12: Put another way, it became clear that the IRS had a leaker.
11: Yes. And in the fall of 2023, somebody was eventually caught, a man named Charles Littlejohn, a former IRS. He had been a contractor for the IRS, and he pled guilty to having provided this information about Trump and then all these other wealthy individuals to the Times and ProPublica. And then he was sentenced to prison in the beginning of 2024.
12: Obviously, leaking somebody's tax information is a crime.
11: Yes, it is a crime. And it's also something that people can sue the IRS for. So there is a civil lawsuit process that exists for people who think that their tax information has been improperly released by the IRS. They can sue the IRS and potentially get damages for that. And so in January, President Trump, two of his sons and the family business demanded at least $10 billion from the IRS for the leak of this information, basically arguing that the IRS should have stopped Charles Littlejohn from being able to do this.
12: The difference here, though, is that he's not just a private citizen. He is suing a government that he oversees.
11: Yes. I mean, this was and is an extremely unusual situation, if not unprecedented entirely. I mean, not only does the president control the leader of the Internal Revenue Service, the agency that he is suing, and the Treasury Department, which was also named in the suit. You know, he chooses many of the people who lead those agencies and is involved in their decision making. He has also played an enormous role in reshaping the Justice Department and kind of molding it in his image in a variety of ways. And the Justice Department is supposed to be the IRS's lawyer in this case. But, you know, there have been all sorts of things that the Justice Department has done in Trump's second term that are far beyond what a historically independent Justice Department would do. And
12: so he's publicly called on the Justice Department to prosecute those that he considers his political enemies. Democratic lawmakers have faced federal investigation under his administration.
11: Exactly. And the idea that this Justice Department, which is now led by Todd Blanche, the acting attorney general, who was also President Trump's personal lawyer before he returned to the White House, would be making decisions about how to defend a lawsuit that the president had brought immediately just raised all sorts of questions about the conflict of interest inherent in such a situation where President Trump is obviously controlling the private lawyers that he hired to bring this suit against the government. But he is also, to a very unusual degree, controlling the lawyers who are supposed to respond to this suit.
12: I feel like you almost need a whiteboard to like map out all of these conflicts.
11: Yeah, I mean, it's just there are two sides to the case, but Donald Trump sits on top of both parties in this lawsuit.
12: So how does all this play out in court?
11: Basically, given all of these tangled web of conflicts between President Trump and the Justice Department and the conflict of interest between lawyers who are working for the president in a private capacity and the lawyers who are working for him under the federal government, the judge starts to worry that this lawsuit can't proceed. There's a legal principle that there has to be a genuine tension between the two parties in a lawsuit, or else the judge has to throw it out. The judge can say, I can't rule on this because it's not

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2: Where people have gotten fired for opposing the president.
1: Yes, exactly. And so folks within the administration were working feverishly last week to avoid that scenario and to avoid potentially embarrassing ruling from the judge. And what they arrived at was that President Trump would drop his lawsuit entirely, and in exchange, the Justice Department would create this unprecedented, gigantic pot of taxpayer money that the Justice Department will control to compensate victims of quote-unquote weaponization.
2: We'll be right back.
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11: 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Will an immigration detention center in the Everglades stirred up a decades-old environmental battle? 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
2: This is The Daily. I'm Rachel Abrams. Back to my conversation with Andy Duren about why a gigantic government compensation fund has generated so much bipartisan outrage. Okay, so Andy, talk to us about this gigantic pot of money. What do we know about it? How is it supposed to work?
1: Yeah, so we don't know everything yet, but what we do know is that this will be $1,776,000,000.
2: 1776, year of our nation's founding.
1: Exactly. Which I do not think is a coincidence, obviously. But yeah, this is a huge amount of money that will be drawn from an account called the Judgment Fund, which is basically a pot of money that the Justice Department can use to settle legal claims against the United States. So anytime the government is sued and they want to settle, they can use money from this fund. Depositing it in a separate account, which will be controlled by five people appointed by the Attorney General. And they will consider claims from people who say that they have been victimized by the federal government and pay them for it.
2: Has something like this ever happened before?
1: I mean, I think it's safe to say that while the Justice Department does settle other lawsuits, they've never done something quite like this before.
2: Can you just talk a little bit, Andy, about the types of people that theoretically could be eligible to apply for this fund? Like, who are we talking about here?
1: Yeah, so all the Justice Department themselves have said about this are people who are victims of quote-unquote weaponization and quote-unquote lawfare. But in terms of people who believe that they'll be eligible and people who are excited about

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1: Hi, I'm Chris Howden. This past weekend, Samantha Taggart and Greg Stewart of Radville, Saskatchewan, were headed out the door to work an early morning shift when they realized their neighbor's house was on fire. Over the next crucial few minutes, they kicked in the door, made their way inside through the smoke, and helped eight people and a dog to safety. We'll talk to Samantha and Greg on the Wednesday edition of As It Happens.
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8: Officials in Box Elder County, Utah, recently approved a data center that will cover 40,000 acres.
9: It is unused land situated away from existing homes and businesses.
10: Kind of out of nowhere, at the end of April, we find out that this quasi-governmental sort of mysterious agency had fast-tracked approved this massive, huge data center in this rural part of northern Utah on the very northern tip of the Great Salt Lake. People didn't know what this was, what are its water demands going to be, what are its energy demands going to be.
11: Why wouldn't you want national defense in Utah? Why wouldn't you want compute power? Who is it? Are they working with the Party for Socialism and Liberation?
12: We're not supposed to be watering our lawns yet. And so now they're going to take 619 million gallons of water a year. They're just going to create that out of nowhere.
8: I'm Meghna Chakrabarty. Today on Point, the story of Box Elder County and Americans' growing mistrust of data centers. Stay with us.
13: Live from NPR News in Washington, I'm Ryland Barton. Former Cuban President Raul Castro is facing charges in the U.S. for his alleged involvement in the deaths of humanitarian workers 30 years ago. President Trump told reporters today that Cuba is free.
14: I think it's a very big moment for people that, not only Cuban Americans, but people that came from Cuba that want to go back to Cuba, people that want to see their family in Cuba. I think this is a very big day, very important day. They supported me to the nth degree.
13: The Justice Department says Castro played a role in shooting down two planes carrying members of the exile group Brothers to the Rescue in 1996. Four people, including three U.S. citizens, died. And the Justice Department has indicted a former federal prosecutor for sending herself a copy of Special Counsel Jack Smith's report on the investigation into President Trump's classified documents case. NPR's Jacqueline Diaz has more.
15: Prosecutors allege that Carmen Mercedes Leinberger emailed a copy of the report to her personal email in January 2025 and tried to hide the fact that she was doing this. The grand jury indictment says she downloaded the documents and emailed them with titles like chocolatecakerecipe.pdf. The indictment doesn't say what Leinberger planned to do with the documents. At the time, a federal judge had ordered the report sealed. Judge Eileen Cannon has since ordered the report permanently sealed. Leinberger served as the managing assistant U.S. attorney in Fort Pierce, Florida. She pleaded not guilty to four felony charges, including theft of government property. Jacqueline Diaz, NPR News.
13: The commercial rocket company SpaceX has filed paperwork for what could be the biggest initial public offering in history. As NPR's Jeff Brumfield reports, its financial disclosures show the company's ambitions and how much it's spending.
16: SpaceX has already cornered the market on rocket launches, and it's built the world's only satellite internet service. Going forward, it wants to construct data centers in space, build bases on the moon, and eventually put humans on the surface of Mars. Reaching these goals could make SpaceX one of the most valuable companies in history. But to fulfill